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0: 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When data leads, evidence shows what works. Progress isn't a miracle, it's momentum. And momentum depends on continued research. Roswell Park Research delivers. Because you matter, research matters.
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2: Ever think about state government and just get totally lost? Well, I'm Corey, and this is Compact Civics, so of course, I got your back. First, let's look at the four key officers elected by the people in New York State. The governor leads the executive department. The lieutenant governor is elected on a joint ballot with the governor. The state comptroller is in charge of the Department of Audit and Control, and the attorney general heads the Department of Law. Then, there are the heads of state departments and agencies. This is a long list, but what you need to know is that they're all in the executive branch and most are appointed by a governor. But the notable exceptions are commissioners and chancellors of education, which are all appointed by a board. The state legislature is bicameral, which means there's an upper and lower chamber. In New York, it's called the Assembly and the Senate. And for local governments, New York State is divided into 62 counties, which include the five boroughs of New York City. All these local governments have the power to adopt local laws that align with the state constitution and general laws. Yeah, New York government can seem complex, but what do you expect from a state with nearly 20 million people?
3: Special thanks to our partners, the Buffalo Presidential Center, whose mission is to explore and share stories about Buffalo and Western New York's contributions to the U.S. presidency and national affairs.
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6: And I'm Leila Fadel. Sting has reached the level of rock star status where he really needs no introduction. From his time as the frontman of The Police

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3: 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Next time, here and now.
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5: Good morning, I'm Leila Faudel. Scientists have spent decades studying a frozen mummy found in the Alps. They recently analyzed the microorganisms inside the mummy, like yeast. And when you got yeast, you make bread. They reproduced it in a fridge. The first few loaves were a bust, but after 3 months of work, they made some pretty good sourdough for science. Next on the list, they want to try brewing beer with it. Would I eat the sourdough? Probably not. It's Morning Edition.
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7: It's Morning Edition from NPR News. I'm Steve Inskeep.
5: And I'm Leila Faudel. A second federal agency will consider President Trump's arch at a public meeting today. Plans call for a tall, white, triumphal arch with gold statues of eagles and Lady Liberty on top. Stairs and elevators inside would lead to an observation deck where visitors could take in the view. NPR's Rachel Treisman visited the proposed site and reports on the views it could block.
8: Trump wants to build his monumental arch in a traffic circle on the Virginia side of Arlington Memorial Bridge, which connects to D.C. over the Potomac River. On a recent sunny morning, well past rush hour, the circle saw a steady stream of cars, tour buses, and airplanes overhead.
9: Occasionally, some cyclists pass by, a couple of walkers on foot. Some big tour groups have been boarding their buses nearby, but it's pretty quiet.
8: The most noteworthy thing about this grassy roundabout is the view. As I stood inside the circle, I was about halfway between two important monuments.
9: On one side of me, I can see the back of the Lincoln Memorial with its iconic columns and flat top. On the other side, towards the west, I can see the imposing gate of Arlington National Cemetery, and above that, sort of a green hill.
8: At the top of the hill is Arlington House, the mansion that once belonged to Confederate General Robert E. Lee. It's no coincidence that the Lincoln Memorial was built in 1922 directly across from Lee's property turned cemetery. Here's Neil Flanagan, an architect and public historian in D.C.
10: The Potomac River was the border between the North and South, nominally, during the Civil War. So it's literally crossing the border and sort of trying to heal those wounds.
8: Trump's proposed arch would stand 250 feet tall, more than twice the height of the Lincoln Memorial. Critics worry it will obstruct the view and the message it sends. That's one of the concerns members of the public raised when the Commission for Fine Arts discussed the arch last month. Elizabeth Merritt with the National Trust for Historic Preservation called it one of

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5: Good morning, I'm Steve Inskeep. The baseball season is full of highs and lows. Earlier this season, Los Angeles Angels outfielder Joe Adele had a high. 3 times in 1 game, he caught a ball at or even over the wall, robbing the Seattle Mariners of 3 home runs. Tuesday against the Colorado Rockies, Adele had a low. He missed a fly ball, which bounced off his head and over the fence for a home run. Truly a heads-up play. It's Morning Edition.
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7: Next Thursday, as part of its literary events series, the Western New York Land Conservancy will welcome author and journalist Leanne Henyon for a free event at Trinity Episcopal Church in Buffalo. The author of Night Magic, Adventures Among Glowworms, Moon Gardens, and Other Marvels of the Dark, Henyon joined us this week from her North Carolina home, where she shared how researching moths, bats, and other night creatures brought light to the subject of darkness.
8: And over time, they really helped me observe that I'm also an animal. You know, when you watch salamanders reacting to artificial light, and you watch moths just, you know, beating themselves against a light bulb, it really kind of helped me understand, you know, when I can't stop scrolling on a screen, you know, I'm kind of doing a similar thing. So there's a physiological aspect to that.
7: The book Night Magic takes the reader deep into the night for intimate encounters, and it brings a new understanding, even an empathy, to one of nature's most misunderstood creatures.
8: Bats are dealing with a lot of different issues, including, you know, habitat loss with deforestation and things like that, but also habitat loss due to loss of darkness. A lot of the animals in my book are dealing with the loss of darkness, which is harmful for pretty much every living being on Earth, including humans. And so we don't think of darkness as habitat all that often, but that's what it is. It's habitat, and it's habitat that we're losing.
7: While the book is full of adventures conducted in the dark of night at times and places few of us would ever dare to explore, Henyon also makes a striking assertion. We may be one of the last generations to be able to see the night sky.
8: Light pollution, it's blocking our view of the cosmos. You know, there are a lot of places on this planet where people do not have access to stars anymore. And what I really came to understand over the course of researching Night Magic, you know, we often, when people talk about light pollution, they talk about that aspect, that light pollution is blocking our view of the stars. But what I came to understand is that, you know, increased artificial light is also severing our connection to the world that's directly around us.
7: What could be around us? Henyon says your nearby woods may hold fungus that glows in the dark. Of course, to see it, a simple act needs to take place first.
8: Turn out the lights. I mean, that's the obvious call to action. But I think another call to action

0: is just to really take inventory of the lights that you use in your life. Take inventory of the lights around you and to reconsider your relationship with darkness and with the night, and to think about how you might reintegrate, you know, wherever you live, whatever, you know, whatever your neighborhood might look like, to get excited about the concept that there truly are discoveries to be made right outside your own door.
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1: And thank you very much. 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Did this last year. It was a huge success and really enjoyed meeting hundreds of people from around the area who, of course, are fans of public media. And we'll be out at a couple of dozen places, really cool places. I mean, just looking at the list here, Merit Badge Books and Hamburg Arts Cafe and Springville Farmers and Artisans out in Amherst. Also some of our BTPM NPR folks will be out. Alex Simone at the Meriwether Library this afternoon. Steve Cishon at Coffee Press in Batavia this afternoon. Tonight, Michael Morozyak at Sweet Jenny's in Williamsville. And also Tiffany Bentley and Ryan Sonner will be over at Mr. Goodbar tonight as well. I will be making a bit of a drive to a beautiful place, Cuba, New York, in Allegheny County. Looking forward to it today. I'll be at The Perfect Blend on Main Street in Cuba. We'll be there from noon until 3 today. 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Good morning to you. The time is 6:51.
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7: From Marketplace, I'm Nancy Marshall-Genzer in Washington. The Federal Reserve says more consumers are pinching pennies amid higher inflation. Many businesses are reporting cooling demand, and the economy is growing at a slight to moderate pace in much of the country. The Fed's latest snapshot of economic conditions, known as the Beige Book, also includes reports of increased credit card use. Marketplace's Nova Safo has more.
8: The latest survey covers mid-April through May, and it finds energy price increases quickly affecting consumers and exacerbating disparities in the K-shaped economy. One survey respondent said middle-income households were, quote, squeezing more life out of every dollar. Inflation was biting across business sectors. Dealerships reported less demand for new cars. Consumers cut back on weekend trips. Manufacturing customers pulled back on investments. Hiring remained stuck in low-fire, low-hire mode, except at defense and data center-related companies, which continue to grow. Fed policymakers meet in 2 weeks to discuss interest rates. I'm Nova Safo for Marketplace.
7: We're about to learn what the labor market looked like in May. The Bureau of Labor Statistics releases its monthly jobs report tomorrow. One of the stats it tracks has been slowly but steadily rising over the past few years, the number of people working part-time for economic reasons. That's BLS speak for workers who'd like to be full-time but had their hours cut or haven't been able to find full-time jobs. That number hit a low as the economy came out of the pandemic, but since then it's up 35%. Marketplace's Henry Epp reports.
9: 22-year-old Vincent Ruggiero, like a lot of recent college grads, has been working multiple part-time jobs. After he graduated in December, he had a tutoring gig with Teach for America, 10 hours a week, another 10 hours a week in a role with a youth advocacy organization.
10: These roles are great. These roles will help me in my professional career, but I want to achieve full-time work.
9: Both jobs ended in May. Now he's driving for a delivery service and picking up odd jobs. He's also applying to open positions, close to 200 so far.
10: It's been a job of its own. If you feel like you have to just send out application after application, it takes the life out of you, even more so than like a traditional office job.
9: He's had some success. He landed a full-time teaching assistant gig that starts in August, but he's still hoping something different comes through, either in state or local government or the nonprofit sector, where he can put his political science degree to work. Ruggiero's situation is pretty typical of the job market right now.
11: On the surface, people are, you know, finding jobs.
9: Aaron Terrazas is an independent labor economist.
11: But that doesn't really speak to the types of work that they're taking or how satisfied they are with that work.
9: The rising number of people working part-time for economic reasons tells us that a lot of people would like to be working more, whether it's satisfying or not. The measure is likely an undercount of the number of workers who want more hours, says Lonnie Golden, an economics professor at Penn State Abington.
12: Because a lot of our part-time workforce are working maybe 15, 20 hours a week and want to work 25 or 30.
9: But the Bureau of Labor Statistics only counts part-timers who say they are ready to work 35 or more hours a week.
12: That is to say, we miss a lot of the people that are part-time who want to work a few more hours per week, but not necessarily at full-time level of hours.
9: That's where 62-year-old Rosanna Landis Weaver of Hyattsville, Maryland, finds herself. She was laid off from a full-time job at a nonprofit in 2024.
13: I never thought like it was going to be early retirement. But I thought, I'll take a little break and then find something else.
9: She figured she had plenty of work experience to pick up another full-time role, but when she started applying...
13: Nothing.
9: Now she's consulting part-time, and after so long out of the full-time workforce, she's not totally sure she wants to go back.
13: I could not do the kind of work that I did in the past, work the kind of hours, stay at the desk for that many hours.
9: But a full-time income wouldn't hurt. She has a son who just finished his freshman year in college. I'm Henry Epp for Marketplace.
7: Let's do the numbers. The Dow, S&P, and NASDAQ futures are mixed in the 1 to 4/10% range, with the Dow future up 200 points.
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7: As we await the government's big hiring and unemployment reports tomorrow, we wanted to check in on the Mountain West, where construction jobs are seeing an early boost thanks to an unusually mild winter. Marketplace's Caitlin Tan has the details.
14: During an icy cold winter, construction is pretty limited.
15: You can't lay asphalt in temperatures that are below, I think, 45 degrees. Like, it doesn't work.
14: Jody Green is in Flathead Valley, Montana with Schellinger Construction. And when their road contracts started this spring, full work crews hit the ground paving.
15: We didn't have a lot of snow on the ground, so we weren't having to wait on ice to get off of the roads or the bridges.
14: A strong start to construction showed up in Montana's job numbers.
16: We've seen about 2,100 additional jobs in construction through the first 4 months of the year.
14: Amy Watson is Montana's chief economist. She says normally they don't see a ramp up until the snow has reliably melted.
16: That July through September timeframe.
14: Colorado also saw roughly 4,000 extra construction jobs. In Park City, Utah, which is known for its deep, powdery snow, workers were building an outdoor city swimming pool.
17: It has a climbing wall, has a slide for toddlers.
14: Ken Fisher is the recreation director. He says construction finished a week earlier than planned.
17: It's easier to work when it's 40, 50 degrees than if it is 20 degrees.
14: The pool is opening this weekend, just in time for summer break. I'm Caitlin Tan for Marketplace.
7: And in Washington, I'm Nancy Marshall-Genzer with the Marketplace Morning Report. 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
19: 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Thank you for listening to BTPM NPR WBFO and WBFO HD1 Buffalo, WOLN Olean, and WUBJ Jamestown.

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2: 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Well, it's pretty nice. Sunny skies, high temperature today, around 80. Expected to be more like 75 along the Lake Erie shore. And then tonight, starting off clear, turning partly cloudy. Overnight low 62. Tomorrow, sunny again with a high of 84. Look for showers on Saturday morning. Could see some thunderstorms later in the day. The high 78. Sunny Sunday, high 78. Sunny Monday, high 80. 54 in Buffalo, 47 in Jamestown. 45 in Olean and 54 in Niagara Falls. Traffic note this morning on Clinton Street in West Seneca. Look for some lane closures between Harlem Road and Casimir Street.
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7: And I'm Leila Fadel. Sting has reached the level of rock star status where he really needs no introduction. From his time as the frontman of The Police...

0: I guess it's kind of literal and symbolic. Like, would this play in some ways be the ship of your childhood?
1: It's the ship of my childhood. It's the ship of my life.
0: Hmm.
1: And, you know, there are so many parallels between building a ship and building a play. There are so many crafts and skills involved working in unison together, all having to point the ship in the right direction. I seem to be the captain of the ship now, and very happy to be trying to point it in the right direction. Up.
0: Sting, what a pleasure. Thank you so much for coming into the studios to talk
1: to me. Thanks for listening. Please come to the show.
0: The show he's inviting you to is The Last Ship at New York's Metropolitan Opera. It runs June 9th through 14th.
2: The fishing boat set out upon...
3: This is Buffalo, Toronto, Public Media, NPR, the time 7:29. Sunshine today, the high 80, more like 75, downtown along the Lake Erie shore. A local community health center with an international clinic in the Democratic Republic of Congo is responding to the Ebola outbreak. Jericho Road Community Health Center has been fundraising for supplies for the city of Goma, where their clinic is located. Dr. Elena Karlikowski, the CEO of Jericho Road, says access to supplies is the greatest issue right now.
4: So we've had lots of people coming for screening, and they're getting education at the same time about the spread of Ebola safety. It's challenging in Africa and in many places around the world.
3: Thanks to a partnership with the organization Direct Relief, Jericho Road has roughly 17 pallets with $2.5 million in supplies en route to the DRC. Soccer fans in two Canadian cities hosting FIFA World Cup matches are not opening their wallets for tickets as eagerly as planners had hoped. Dan Karpinchuk has that story.
5: Many fans are upset with the strict way that FIFA handles its ticket sales, and in Toronto there are a few exceptions.
6: It's really upsetting to see ticket prices where they are. I feel like it really pushes the game out of reach for a lot of people who want to be there and want to show up. And it's really disheartening.
5: Many tickets for the opening game in Toronto between Canada and Bosnia-Herzegovina are still available. The problem? You can't find any for less than $3,000 apiece. And there are even blocks of seats available for other matches over the course of the tournament that don't feature Canada. They're selling from between $600 and $1,600. But it's not just the ticket prices. Michael Narain is an associate professor of sport management at Brock University.
7: Hotels are very expensive in Vancouver and Toronto. Airline flights are very expensive right now.
5: Narain says when you add that to the price of tickets, there's little value in attending the games for the average sports fan. And of course, he and other analysts say the domestic political climate in the U.S., especially concerning immigration and detention and the war against Iran, might keep some visitors from traveling to North America. Many Canadian fans say they plan to watch the games in comfort at their local sports bars. But even bars are restricted about what they can do to market the games. No tournament logo or the words FIFA or World Cup or anything that suggests that the bar is an official venue. And the city of Toronto could use enforcement measures such as issuing fines or laying charges if warranted. For Buffalo, Toronto Public Media, I'm Dan Karpinchuk in Toronto.
3: The Diocese of Buffalo is set to ordain its newest priest this weekend. BTPM NPR's Brian Chernacki has that story.
8: I think we know if something is of the Lord, if it brings a sense of peace.
9: Discernment and peace. That's where you find the journey of C.J. Wild, the newest and only priest to be ordained in the Catholic Diocese of Buffalo this year. The Lancaster, New York native says intentionally pursuing his calling in life through prayer and the sacraments created a level of certainty that this was his God-given calling.
8: So often, I and probably many others, it's like we're on autopilot. We're just going through life without stopping and asking, is this the path that the Lord wants for me right now? For me, there were significant moments, but it was like a gradual growing in certainty that the Lord is calling me to be a priest.
9: The 28-year-old credits this moment to his upbringing, his family, parents, several priests along the way, and especially his time at Canisius High School.
8: They helped to really draw me deeper into this mystery of faith and life of the church. They helped expose me and introduce me to the charitable arm of the church and connecting us and my fellow classmates with all sorts of organizations throughout the city that are helping people who are in one way or another impoverished physically, spiritually, financially. Those on the margins of society who were called to love as Jesus loves.
9: And even on the journey through the ups and downs and wrong turns, CJ says he was able to turn to his faith.
8: You know, from time to time when I, you know, started maybe treading down a not so great, not so virtuous or holy path with friends in college, the Lord was always so gentle and patient with me as I'd return to the sacrament of reconciliation to be restored to his grace.
9: And as far as being the only priest to be ordained in 2 years in the Diocese of Buffalo, Wild says it's a need he looks forward to serving, but believes the need is not just a vocational crisis.
8: Some would say it's not really a vocations crisis. It's more of like a crisis of faith. It's not that the Lord isn't calling people to be priests. He is. He's calling people to be priests, calling men to be priests. Really a question of like, are we maybe courageous enough or willing enough to, you know, make those sacrifices to become a priest?
9: Wild's ordination is Saturday at St. Joseph Cathedral in downtown Buffalo. Brian Shinaki, BTPM, NPR.
3: In sports, game two of the Stanley Cup Finals tonight in Raleigh, North Carolina. The Vegas Golden Knights hold the one-game-to-none lead in that series over the Hurricanes. Last night, it was Jalen Brunson scoring 30 points as the Knicks took game one of the NBA Finals, beating San Antonio 105-95. Game two is Friday night. It's 7:34. This is BTPM, NPR.
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11: 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I'm Steve Inskeep.
12: And I'm Layla Faldin. President Trump surprised a lot of people when he chose someone with no intelligence or national security experience to replace Tulsi Gabbard. That man is Bill Pulte, and he's Trump's pick to serve as the acting director of national intelligence. Right now, he's the director of the Federal Housing Finance Agency that oversees the U.S. mortgage market. He's a loyal Trump ally who's gone after Trump's political opponents. And oh, by the way, he's not leaving his old job for this one. He's taking on both. The appointment is getting a lot of blowback from both Democrats and Republicans. So how unusual is a pick like this? To understand that, we're joined by former Defense Secretary Leon Panetta, who also served as CIA director during the Obama administration. Welcome back to the program. Thanks for being here.
13: Good to be with you.
12: So is Bill Pulte qualified for this job?
13: Absolutely not. I think all of us that worked in intelligence understood that when the DNI was created after 9/11, that the fundamental purpose was to have somebody with intelligence experience who could coordinate 18 intelligence agencies and make sure that they were sharing critical intelligence. The best way to cripple the DNI is to appoint somebody who has absolutely no intelligence experience. That's a death knell for the DNI and what it was designed to do.
12: Why do you think the president chose a person with no experience for this job?
13: Well, I think it relates more to kind of the role that he's played, not only in the housing area, but the role of basically going after the president's enemies. He's somebody who has largely targeted people that the president did not get along with and was part of kind of the president's retribution system. And so what you have to assume, I think one of the senators said this, that the last thing you need is to weaponize the DNI in going after other people. And so the worst result would be to have somebody who is able to dig into intelligence files and then use that information to basically go after people. That would truly undermine the credibility of the DNI. You might as well end it because nobody's going to pay attention to a weaponized DNI.
12: But what would the point of that be at a time where there is a active war that the U.S. started in Iran when there are threats domestically? I mean, wouldn't this position be incredibly important right now?
13: Absolutely. This is a dangerous world we live in with a lot of flashpoints in the world of today. Threats from Russia, threats from China, threats from North Korea, a war in Iran, concerns about terrorism and the threats that they represent. So this is a dangerous world in which we need intelligence to understand what those threats are.
12: The president has disputed intelligence reports. We've seen the intelligence community push back in the past. Will that be different now?
13: The DNI, looking beyond whoever directs the DNI to the people that make up the DNI are all professional intelligence people. They have backgrounds in intelligence. They know what the role is. And if they find that they have a head person whose sole purpose is to misuse intelligence and to go after political enemies, what's going to happen is that the intelligence community is not going to work with somebody like that. So you are basically crippling the DNI by virtue of this appointment. That's going to be the end result.
12: What are the biggest dangers as you look at this appointment?
13: I think the biggest danger is that you're getting somebody who's basically a political hack, who's going to go into this area without any experience, understanding about the value of intelligence, and is simply going to look at intelligence as a weapon to go after political enemies. That's what's going to happen here. This guy has absolutely no business working in the intelligence area, but that's what the president has decided he's going to do.
12: That's former Defense Secretary Leon Panetta. Thank you again for your time.
13: Good to be with you.
11: Now we have some intelligence about a president's legacy. The privately funded Obama Presidential Center opens this month on the south side of Chicago, and NPR senior political correspondent Tamara Keith got a preview.
14: This isn't a presidential library. It's a campus with basketball courts, gardens, ball fields, a playground for kids, a Chicago Public Library branch, and an 8-story tall museum that towers over it all.
15: Yes. So this is the entrance.
14: The first thing visitors see when they walk into the museum is the word hope, big and bold and bright. There are floors of exhibits that tell not just the story of the former president and first lady, but also the story of the nation, starting with the Declaration of Independence. Valerie Jarrett is CEO of the Obama Foundation.
16: It begins with the history of our country, the Declaration of Independence, the suffrage movement, slavery, Reconstruction, the civil rights movement, all of the different ways in which ordinary people brought about the change that led to his presidency.
14: One floor up, the museum tells the story of Obama's improbable 2008 election victory. A documentary-style video with swelling music brings visitors back to the emotion of that time, the hope and promise many felt with the election of America's first black president.
17: Tonight is your answer.
14: Items on display include everything from Obama's Nobel Peace Prize to a handprint art project he made in elementary school. There's a replica of the Oval Office, decorated as it was when Obama was there, and a display of First Lady Michelle Obama's dresses. It's been nearly a decade since President Obama left office. But in terms of politics and policy, it's been several lifetimes. Yet, in the museum, the vibes are very much from that earlier time. There's a timeline of President Obama's accomplishments while in office, and they include a number of items that have since been reversed by President Trump. The Iran nuclear deal, the Paris Climate Agreement, and lifting the ban on transgender individuals serving in the military. I asked Jared about this.
15: Do you ever look at that and think about the things that have been reversed?
18: I try not to. I try to look forward.
14: She said she's hoping visitors will come away not just nostalgic for what was, but motivated to make change again. Tamara Keith, NPR News, Chicago.

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2: Good morning, 8:19. Buffalo, Toronto, Public Media, NPR, sunshine for us today. As a matter of fact, the forecast quite promising, really, with sunny skies today, the high 80, more like 75 along the Lake Erie shore. Tonight, partly cloudy, low 62. Sunny tomorrow, 84. Could see some showers, maybe thunderstorms Saturday with a high 78. And then back to the sunshine Sunday and Monday with temperatures up around 80. In Buffalo, it's 57, 53 in Jamestown, 53 in Olean, 58 in Niagara Falls. Taking a look at traffic this morning, a report of a crash on the inbound Kensington. You'll find this in place near Humboldt Parkway, blocking the left lanes at this time. And also still have that emergency work going on Clinton Street near Harlem in West Seneca.
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2: And more specifically, just taking a look at some of the BTPM NPR folks who will be out today. Steve Cishan will be in Batavia at Coffee Press over on Jackson Street from 11 until 2. Michael Morosiak, I'm not totally sure how he got this. I guess it's because he's the boss. He'll be out with everybody enjoying ice cream tonight at Sweet Jenny's in Williamsville from 5 until 8. Ryan Zunner, Tiffany Bentley over at Mr. Good Bar from 6 until 9. I'll be out in Cuba at The Perfect Blend from noon until 3 today.
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6: And I'm Leila Fadel. Mahmoud Khalil captured the nation's attention last year when he was taken from the lobby of his student housing by plainclothes ICE agents, even though he was a legal permanent resident.
7: What? You're going to be under arrest. So turn around.
6: For nearly a year now, technically, Khalil has been free, but
8: the Trump administration has consistently tried to push me out of the country. So I have so many legal battles, so I do that now full time.
6: Federal officials have painted Khalil as an anti-Semite and a Hamas supporter for leading student protests at Columbia University against Israel's war in Gaza. But in all this time, they've provided no proof of these claims. A recent federal court ruling would have allowed the administration to detain Khalil again. So he plans to take that to the Supreme Court to review. He contends he's being targeted for his speech. Recently, Khalil came to our bureau in New York City, where he still lives with his wife and his baby Dean, who was born while he was in detention. At one point in our conversation about his case, he read a passage of an essay he wrote about how his life has been forever changed.
8: The Trump administration unlawfully arrested me at my home and detained me for 104 days. I walk free now, only after an army of lawyers sued the administration for targeting me because of my pro-Palestine speech. But the government is relentless in targeting me, still using every road and alleyway it can find to punish me with the legal system and bureaucracy. So when I walk, I watch my back. When someone falls and step behind me, I stop, tie my shoe, check my phone, and wait until they pass. Before I leave home, I put on sunglasses and a baseball cap, a different color each day. I can't afford caps every day, so I ride in the last subway car. It's less crowded, fewer eyes. I keep my head down, reading a book, so I don't have to look up. My face may not be widely recognizable, but it takes only one person to ruin my day or my life.
6: I mean, that's what it's like?
8: Yeah, I mean, now I came on the subway, you can see. Mm-hmm. I have my cap, my sunglasses.
6: Oh, that's right.
8: Yeah, I mean, I can't really, like, walk outside without them. Like, I have to make all these calculations whenever I want to do anything. Like, I don't go out alone with Dean, my son, just fearing something may happen, so I
6: either... Fearing what will happen?
8: There's two things. The first one is whether, you know, ICE would come and pick me up off the street, or, you know, like, it only takes one person to do something bad, like an assassination attempt, because... Currently, unfortunately, people get their news from Twitter, from all these hate groups, and someone may believe what's been said about me and come and act upon it. And just to be clear, now, over 1 year following my detention, the mm-hmm. administration has not presented any piece of evidence that I did anything wrong.
6: Right. And they had gone on television and said that you were a Hamas supporter, that you were passing out Hamas flyers, that you were an anti-Semite.
8: And I challenge them to present any piece of evidence that either I have links to Hamas or any other groups, or even if I said anything anti-Semitic. I mean, that's protected by First Amendment speech, but I mm-hmm. still disagree with it. And I know that they will never find any of that.
6: Many immigration advocates see Khalil's case as a prelude to the immigration crackdown that followed in LA, in Chicago, in Minneapolis. Khalil says that's why he hasn't given up his legal battle.
8: A lot of people ask, like, why are you fighting? You can't just leave. I can't just leave, but first, what happened to me is wrong, and they want to fight it until the end. Pro-Palestine speech is rightful speech in this country. It's legal speech. And the second thing is, I really want to raise my son in this country as someone who's deprived from his country, from Palestine. My wife, she was born in the country, so I want her to be closer to her family too. So this is why I continue to fight this case despite the risk. If I win it, I can leave. Like, that's not a huge problem, but I don't want to flee from the fight.
6: Are you in constant anticipation that you'll be picked up again, taken again?
8: No, I think legally they can't do that, but that's the main problem, that, like, they're not acting according to the law. So we have assurances from the government and the court that they cannot detain me mm-hmm. until the Supreme Court hears my case. But the thing now is this administration is lawless. They can arbitrarily detain you. And that's what I fear.
6: That you don't feel like you know the lines.
8: Exactly.
6: I wonder, how old is Dean now?
8: He's 13 months.
6: So he just turned one. What'd you do for his first birthday?
8: We had a nice party with so many people. So we had like over 70 people.
6: Really?
8: At the dance party. Mostly lawyers.
6: Oh, mostly lawyers. Mostly lawyers. That's funny when you tell him about his first birthday party. When you think about a future, when Dean's old enough, what do you think about telling him and explaining to him about this moment?
8: I believe I would tell him about his father who refused to give up his rights and give up speaking out for his people, that his father continued to speak out for Palestinian rights despite the risks. And I really hope that he wouldn't be involved in protests and anything about Palestine, because hopefully by then our rights, like the occupation ends, we have our rights. But if not, I want to impress on him the lesson that, like, you have to advocate for your people and those who are losing their rights, whether they are your people or not, because at the end of the day, we are all one.
6: Mahmoud Khalil, thank you so much for speaking with me.
8: Thank you so much, Leila.
6: NPR asked the Department of Homeland Security why it's still pursuing a case against Mahmoud Khalil. A department spokesperson said the Trump administration, quote, acted well within its statutory and constitutional authority with respect to Khalil, while providing no evidence of his allegations. White House spokeswoman Abigail Jackson told NPR Khalil obtained a student visa by fraud and misrepresentation. But in the court case, they accuse him of lying about his work history on a green card application. Khalil says that accusation is not true. This is NPR News.
2: And this is Buffalo Toronto Public Media, NPR, the time 8:29. And a lot of folks are going to be late this morning if you're taking that inbound Kensington crash near Humboldt Parkway this morning, blocking a couple of lanes. And with that, we have some significant backups on the inbound Kensington. You may want to try to find yourself an alternate route if you haven't already found your way into that traffic jam this morning. It's a sunny morning for sure. Right now, we're sitting at 57 degrees in Buffalo at 8:30.
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2: Earlier this week, I was invited into the halls of Lafayette International High School for a question and answer session and to hear more about an initiative spearheaded by language arts teacher Dr. Melissa Miola Shanahan.
10: Saturday at Duende from 3 to 6 is our sixth annual Agents of Change project. The Agents of Change project is a community-based research project where students explore the good work that the people of Buffalo are doing to help improve the lives of others.
2: With a focus on immigration, Saturday's event will honor the five resettlement agencies who have transformed the city in making Buffalo home for thousands of refugee families.
10: So the public is invited to come, and they'll be greeted with some complimentary baklava from Fresh Arabic Sweets and some mango tea from Al-Fatar Drinks. And then they'll go and they'll sit with a small group of students, and they'll be given a series of cards, questions to ask the students about their home country, how they got here, and what the resettlement experience has been like for them.
2: And we had a chance to get to know some of the seniors who will be taking part in Agents of Change.
11: I'm from Bangladesh.
2: Adiba tells me about her family and how, no surprise, she never saw snow until coming to Buffalo. Now, she has big plans in the near future when she graduates from Lafayette.
11: I want to study pharmacy.
2: That level of ambition was common among the students. Such was the case with Joanna Joyce. Her family arrived in Buffalo 4 years ago from the African nation of Angola. Next year, she'll be at the University of Buffalo studying nursing.
12: At a very young age, I always loved helping people, and I always loved work where, like, I'm going to be able to, like, help the sick.
2: Joanna Joyce's classmate, Ikram, will also attend UB next year.
13: I'm from South Africa, but I'm Somalian.
2: Ikram likes numbers and is good in math. She'll be pursuing a degree in business administration. First, though, she will bid a sad farewell to Lafayette.
13: This school is very good, very diverse. People are so good, nice, kind. Sadly, I'll be graduating this year, which I got to spend much more time with my fellow friends and educators.
2: When considering how they must have struggled to get from their home countries to Buffalo, it's impossible not to cheer for the students at Lafayette International High School. Saturday's Agents of Change celebration at Duende will provide more insight into their journeys. Again, Dr. Melissa Miola Shanahan.
10: I find that there is a true joy in the connection between the students and the community. Many times the students might feel a little reluctant or a little bit apprehensive about the interfacing, the encounter, but it's really such an electric experience, such a compassionate and empathetic experience to sit with someone who in one way is a stranger but another way is part of your community and to find these moments of connection. I think they're really impactful.
2: Saturday's Agents of Change at Duende runs from 3 until 6. It's free. Reservations are appreciated, not required. There's more information at TornSpaceTheater.com. 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
14: Rewind. 6 years ago today, we were at the height of COVID and Buffalo had a curfew. Wearing tactical gear, Buffalo police had just begun clearing Niagara Square of Black Lives Matters protesters when 75-year-old Martin Gugino was shoved aside by an officer. The video showing the push and Gugino bleeding from his ear was captured by WBFO reporter Mike Desmond and was shared by and viewed by millions around the world. Gugino was hospitalized but recovered. He died earlier this year at the age of 81. June 4th, 2020, the video of Martin Gugino being shoved by Buffalo police goes viral. With Rewind, I'm Steve Cishan, Buffalo, Toronto Public
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5: It's Morning Edition from NPR News. I'm Steve Inskeep.
6: And I'm Leila Faldin. Good morning. Russia's political and business elite are gathered in that country's former imperial capital, St. Petersburg, for a marquee economic forum this week.
5: Yeah, the event is considered a pet project of Russian President Vladimir Putin. Normally, at an economic forum, you would hear prominent speakers droning on. Instead, the city was attacked on Wednesday by Ukrainian drones.
6: NPR's Charles Maines is at the event in St. Petersburg. Hi, Charles.
15: Hi, Leila.
6: So, did these drone attacks disrupt the event?
15: Well, you know, they happened just hours before the start of this St. Petersburg International Economic Forum. And while the drones didn't disrupt the proceedings, they certainly cast a shadow, a literal one. There were plumes of smoke lingering over the city's skyline as people arrived. It's certainly not the welcome that President Putin had hoped for. This is really his conference to promote Russia's economic might and the country as a sure investment bet despite Western sanctions. Yet these attacks are a reminder. Ukraine can still strike inside Russia, including in and around major cities like St. Petersburg, even days before Putin is due to address the forum.
6: Well, let's talk about what the forum is going to do. I mean, it has a bit of everything, business, geopolitics. Tell us about it.
15: Yeah, very much so. You know, and much of it really promoting a Kremlin worldview. There's a lot of talk of conservative values, of multipolarity. This is the idea that the world is moving away from a U.S.-led global order to one where countries like Russia and China and the global south have more power. And Russia's clash with the West over Ukraine is never far from view. There are these elaborate stands promoting military hardware or newly occupied territories of Ukraine that the Kremlin claims are now part of Russia proper. One session I attended yesterday looked at the long-term threats to Russia, where several panelists, I think you can safely describe as Russian nationalists, argued that, you know, never mind Ukraine, Russia needs to prepare for an existential war with the West. That includes Alexander Dugin, a political philosopher I had a chance to meet with. You might consider him something like a Steve Bannon-type figure in the Russian political scene. Let's listen.
16: Now, Russia is awakening to confront the pretension of the West to be universal, to be hegemonic, to be the unique power in the world with all the means we have.
6: And where does the U.S. figure in all this? I mean, particularly given President Trump's attempts to mediate negotiations to end the war in Ukraine.
15: Yeah, you know, it's interesting. A year ago, there was so much enthusiasm here that Trump would end the war in Russia's terms and deliver Ukraine. You don't really hear that much anymore. Yet the Trump administration is present in a way. I was just watching Rodney Cook, who's overseeing Trump's White House ballroom project and currently heads the U.S. Commission of Fine Arts, take part in a cultural roundtable where he talked about his deep affinity for Russia. And he's certainly not the only American to do so. Among all these official delegations from about 130 countries, you also find American far-right influencers. For example, I just ran into the video blogger Candace Owens. You also see representatives from Europe's far-right, including Germany's AfD party. You know, all of this suggesting that Russia is making conservative alliances that go far beyond the politics of the current moment.
6: Charles Maines in St. Petersburg. Thank you, Charles.
15: Thanks, Leila.
5: A presidential election in Peru offers a choice between extremes. Peruvians pick their 10th president in 10 years. It'll either be the conservative daughter of a former dictator or a leftist supporter of an ex-president who tried to launch a coup. Here's NPR's Carrie Kahn.
17: In the capital, Lima, the popular Kennedy Park is full of families calling out countries and numbers.
18: 117. Gallo.
19: Yeah, 120.
17: The crowd has nothing to do with politics. They're here to trade stickers of soccer stars ahead of this year's World Cup. It's a thing.
20: Sí, mi hermanito.
17: 23-year-old culinary student Fabiola Corso brought her little brother.
20: A Sudáfrica y creo que Cristiano Ronaldo.
17: He's in hot pursuit of the superstar Cristiano Ronaldo. Always a tough one to find. Tougher task, though, says Corso. We'll be picking who to vote for this Sunday.
20: Pucha, no me da miedo, porque ambos lados son extremistas.
17: Sheesh, I don't like any. They all scare me. They're extremists, she says. She's leaning toward Keiko Fujimori, the daughter of Peru's deceased infamous strongman. Corso says she's not a fan of leftist Roberto Sanchez, a current lawmaker pledging more state control over the economy. Architect Jimena Cardenas doesn't like either candidate.
20: I think they don't represent us. I don't like what they represent.
17: According to latest polls, both candidates are in a statistical tie, but as many as a fifth of voters are undecided or say they will sit out the election. Voters are fed up with the past decade of upheaval, says political scientist Eduardo Darjean.
21: There is this kind of anti-incumbent feeling that anti-incumbency.
17: Voters, though, he says, are having a hard time figuring out which bums to throw out. On top of the constant turnover of corrupt presidents, Peru's Congress is seen as actually running the country. And it's full of corrupt politicians passing laws to preserve their power and impunity instead of improving people's lives, says Michael Schifter, a Latin American expert at Georgetown University.
22: The major political parties have kind of made deals and protect their interests. And there's a high level of criminality and corruption on both sides.
17: That widespread disdain has both candidates vying for outsider status, as they did during their last political debate.
23: Y eso se llama la señora del caos con K.
17: That's why she's called Señora Chaos with a K, said the leftist Sanchez, referring to Keiko Fujimori, who has long been one of Congress's most powerful leaders.
24: Orden o caos. Estas son las dos opciones que tiene hoy nuestro país.
17: Order or chaos, that's what our country has to choose from, shot back Fujimori, emphasizing her plans to crack down on Peru's rising crime, a stance that could sway enough voters for her to win. This is her fourth run. If she does, it would be the latest conservative sweep in Latin America's apparent shift to the right. But Ben Gadan of the Stimson Center in Washington, D.C., disputes claims of a major ideological movement afoot.
25: What you have in Latin America are a lot of angry people who are unhappy with any political party that's in power.
17: While voters in Chile, Argentina, and Bolivia did shift from far left to far right, and now potentially in Colombia, too, he says voters will likely just swing back, especially since neither side adequately has addressed the persistent problems of inequality, poverty, and crime.
25: It's just very uncommon for voters to change their ideological frameworks so quickly. It's much more likely they're just continually unhappy with whomever they voted for 4 years ago.
17: Voters aren't even waiting that long. The right-wing victors this year in Bolivia and Chile are already facing protests and plunging approval ratings. For Peruvians, the hope is that whoever wins this Sunday will at least manage to stay in office for most of their term. Carrie Kahn, NPR News, Lima, Peru.

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0: Earlier this season, Los Angeles Angels outfielder Joe Adell had a high. Three times in one game, he caught a ball at or even over the wall, robbing the Seattle Mariners of three home runs. Tuesday against the Colorado Rockies, Adell had a low. He missed a fly ball, which bounced off his head and over the fence for a home run. Truly a heads-up play. It's Morning Edition.
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2: Next Thursday, as part of its literary events series, the Western New York Land Conservancy will welcome author and journalist Leanne Henyon for a free event at Trinity Episcopal Church in Buffalo. The author of Night Magic, Adventures Among Glowworms, Moon Gardens, and Other Marvels of the Dark, Henyon joined us this week from her North Carolina home, where she shared how researching moths, bats, and other night creatures brought light to the subject of darkness.
3: And over time, they really helped me observe that I'm also an animal. You know, when you watch salamanders reacting to artificial light, and you watch moths just, you know, beating themselves against a light bulb, it really kind of helped me understand, you know, when I can't stop scrolling on a screen, you know, I'm kind of doing a similar thing. So there's a physiological aspect to that.
2: The book Night Magic takes the reader deep into the night for intimate encounters, and it brings a new understanding, even an empathy, to one of nature's most misunderstood creatures.
3: Bats are dealing with a lot of different issues, including, you know, habitat loss with deforestation and things like that. But also habitat loss due to loss of darkness. A lot of the animals in my book are dealing with the loss of darkness, which is harmful for pretty much every living being on Earth, including humans. And so we don't think of darkness as habitat all that often, but that's what it is. It's habitat, and it's habitat that we're losing.
2: While the book is full of adventures conducted in the dark of night at times and places few of us would ever dare to explore, Henyon also makes a striking assertion. We may be one of the last generations to be able to see the night sky.
3: Light pollution, it's blocking our view of the cosmos. You know, there are a lot of places on this planet where people do not have access to stars anymore. And what I really came to understand over the course of researching Night Magic, you know, we often, when people talk about light pollution, they talk about that aspect, that light pollution is blocking our view of the stars. But what I came to understand is that, you know, increased artificial light is also severing our connection to the world that's directly around us.
2: What could be around us? Henyon says your nearby woods may hold fungus that glows in the dark. Of course, to see it, a simple act needs to take place first.
3: Turn out the lights. I mean, that's the obvious call to action. But I think another call to action is just to really take inventory of the lights that you use in your life. Take inventory of the lights around you, and to reconsider your relationship with darkness and with the night, and to think about how you might reintegrate, you know, wherever you live, whatever, you know, whatever your neighborhood might look like, to get excited about the concept that there truly are discoveries to be made right outside your own door.
2: Leanne Henyon, author of Night Magic, Adventures Among Glowworms, Moon Gardens, and Other Marvels of the Dark, will share her insights into darkness next Thursday at Trinity Episcopal Church. It's a free event, and you can find out more at the Western New York Land Conservancy website. I'm Jay Moran, Buffalo, Toronto Public Media, NPR.
4: 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That's why Best Western is a proud supporter and hotel partner for Rolling Through, a television and digital series from BTPM, which follows a 10-day bicycle ride

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1: This is Bird Note. The American Kestrel. Small, numerous, and widespread. Watch for one of these North American falcons perched on a utility wire, bobbing its tail. True to the name falcon, this species is built for speed, with long, pointed wings, often bent back at the tip. If a suitable perch isn't available, American kestrels will hover above an open field. Facing into the wind, they flap their wings and use their tails to hold their position. From aloft, kestrels watch for insects, small mammals, and reptiles, which they overtake and capture. Don't be fooled by their small size, equal to that of a robin. These are fierce hunters. Using their notched beaks, kestrels quickly subdue their prey by severing the spinal cord at the neck. The lack of suitable nesting cavities limits kestrel populations in some areas, and this has led people to install wooden nest boxes. Many states now have kestrel nest box programs, placing boxes along interstate highways. On I-35 in Iowa, there's a kestrel box nearly every mile from Minnesota to Missouri. The kestrels readily adapt to these boxes and return each spring to set up housekeeping. You can find out more about kestrels, including photos and plans for a nest box, on our website, birdnote.org. I'm Michael Stein. 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
4: 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I'm Steve Inskeep.
5: And I'm Leila Fadel. Sting has reached the level of rock star status where he really needs no introduction. From his time as the frontman of The Police

0: This isn't the first time this has been in New York. It did open, or a version of it opened, 12 years ago. Didn't have a long run. Mixed reviews. Some people would say flop at the time.
1: That's a complete misnomer. You know, I never conflate commercial success or failure with excellence or inefficiency.
0: Yeah.
1: You know, and it takes a while for a play to find its audience, to find its voice, to find itself.
0: But do you think it has found its groove now?
1: I do. I think it's it gets better every time we perform it.
2: Parts of the industrial economy will simply have to.
3: You may deny it is not so.
0: I guess it's kind of literal and symbolic. Like, would this play in some ways be the ship of your childhood?
1: It's the ship of my childhood. It's the ship of my life.
0: Hmm.
1: And, you know, there are so many parallels between building a ship and building a play. There are so many crafts and skills involved working in unison together, all having to point the ship in the right direction. I seem to be the captain of the ship now, and very happy to be trying to point it in the right direction. Up.
0: Sting, what a pleasure. Thank you so much for coming into the studios to talk
1: to me. Thanks for listening. Please come to the show.
0: The show he's inviting you to is The Last Ship at New York's Metropolitan Opera. It runs June 9th through 14th.
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5: And you're listening to Morning Edition on Buffalo Toronto Public Media NPR. Good morning. It's 29 minutes past 9. I am Michael Mrosiak covering for Jay Moran because he is on his way down to Cuba, New York, as Buffalo Toronto Public Media goes into your neighborhood later today. Jay will be among those out and about on the street. As I could mention, he's heading down to Cuba, New York. You can catch him down there. He'll be down at the Perfect Blend from noon to 3. We're giving him some heads up for driving. You can come out and meet some other BTPM NPR personalities. Steve Cishan will be at Coffee Press from 11 to 2 in Batavia. And from 1 to 4, you can meet Alex Simone at the Meriwether Library right here in Buffalo. Several longtime members of Buffalo's Arts Commission are resigning, saying that the Ryan administration has sidelined the volunteer board and weakened the oversight of the city's public art. BTPM NPR's Ijaz Jaseel has the latest.
6: Commission are stepping down over concerns that the city's public art system is being sidelined. The resignations follow years of questions about Buffalo's arts funding process. BTPM previously found that since 2020, the city allocated about $1.6 million for arts, cultural, and anti-violence groups, but only about 12% had gone out. Buffalo Arts Commission Chair Catherine Gillespie submitted her letter of resignation to Mayor Sean Ryan on June 1st, but she says she hasn't gotten a response and that the communication overall has been poor. She said the new concern is the commission itself, due to the city eliminating its staffed executive director position last December.
7: It's really Mayor Ryan's intention is to disenfranchise the Arts Commission by taking away the staff.
6: Gillespie says about $2 million in public arts projects are now under contract, bonded, or in the pipeline without clear oversight. Donald Suda is also resigning after devoting more than 30 years to the commission, which he says protects taxpayer-funded public art by reviewing proposals, coordinating conservation work, and making sure projects are handled correctly.
8: The Arts Commission protects the city's investment in the arts by making sure things are properly done.
6: But he says the commission has been told when it can meet and what it can discuss.
8: We usually meet once a month. We were told we don't need anything more than 4 or 5 meetings a year. Yes, we do.
6: Gillespie says the bigger issue is what happens next to Buffalo's public art collection.
7: This is not about me. This is about the what's happening to the art in the city and to the commission as a whole.
6: The mayor's office said in a statement that it's reviewing how Buffalo supports public art and cultural programs with input from the CREATE task force and an emphasis on bringing in new voices. Ijaz Jaseel, BTPM, NPR.
5: A local community health center with an international clinic in the Democratic Republic of Congo is working to respond to the Ebola outbreak. Jericho Road Community Health Center has been fundraising for supplies for the city of Goma, where their clinic is located, including protective equipment, medication, and other supplies. Dr. Elena Krolikowski, the CEO of Jericho Road, who has also worked abroad, says access to supplies is the greatest issue right now. Their clinic staff is 100% Congolese and continues to work through the crisis, not only caring for people's health, but doing important public safety education.
9: Well, we've had lots of people coming for screening, and they're getting education at the same time about the spread of Ebola safety. It's challenging in Africa and in many places around the world.
5: Ebola can be spread even through contact with a deceased person's body, which makes treating the sick and honoring the dead both requiring caution and protective equipment. Thanks to a partnership with the organization Direct Relief, Jericho Road has roughly 17 pallets with $2.5 million in supplies en route to the DRC. Soccer fans in two Canadian cities hosting FIFA World Cup matches are not opening their wallets as eagerly as planners have hoped. World Cup matches in Toronto and Vancouver have not yet sold out, with the games set to begin in less than a week. As Dan Karpinchuk reports, the ticket prices may be the biggest reason for this reluctance.
10: Many fans are upset with the strict way that FIFA handles its ticket sales, and in Toronto there are few exceptions.
11: It's really upsetting to see ticket prices where they are. I feel like it really pushes the game out of reach for a lot of people who want to be there and want to show up, and it's really disheartening.
10: Many tickets for the opening game in Toronto between Canada and Bosnia-Herzegovina are still available. The problem? You can't find any for less than $3,000 apiece. And there are even blocks of seats available for other matches over the course of the tournament that don't feature Canada. They're selling from between $600 and $1,600. But it's not just the ticket prices. Michael Narain is an associate professor of sport management at Brock University.
12: Hotels are very expensive in Vancouver and Toronto. Airline flights are very expensive right now.
5: That's Dan Karpinchuk reporting from Toronto. This is BTPM NPR.
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14: It's Morning Edition from NPR News. I'm Steve Inskeep.
15: And I'm Leila Faldin. President Trump surprised a lot of people when he chose someone with no intelligence or national security experience to replace Tulsi Gabbard. That man is Bill Pulte, and he's Trump's pick to serve as the acting director of national intelligence. Right now, he's the director of the Federal Housing Finance Agency that oversees the U.S. mortgage market. He's a loyal Trump ally who's gone after Trump's political opponents. And oh, by the way, he's not leaving his old job for this one. He's taking on both. The appointment is getting a lot of blowback from both Democrats and Republicans. So how unusual is a pick like this? To understand that, we're joined by former Defense Secretary Leon Panetta, who also served as CIA director during the Obama administration. Welcome back to the program. Thanks for being here.
16: Good to be with you.
15: So is Bill Pulte qualified for this job?
16: Absolutely not. I think all of us that worked in intelligence understood that when the DNI was created after 9/11, that the fundamental purpose was to have somebody with intelligence experience who could coordinate 18 intelligence agencies and make sure that they were sharing critical intelligence. The best way to cripple the DNI is to appoint somebody who has absolutely no intelligence experience. That's a death knell for the DNI and what it was designed to do.
15: Why do you think the president chose a person with no experience for this job?
16: Well, I think it relates more to kind of the role that he's played, not only in the housing area, but the role of basically going after the president's enemies. He's somebody who has largely targeted people that the president did not get along with and was part of kind of the president's retribution system. And so what you have to assume, I think one of the senators said this, that the last thing you need is to weaponize the DNI in going after other people. And so the worst result would be to have somebody who is able to dig into intelligence files and then use that information to basically go after people. That would truly undermine the credibility of the DNI. You might as well end it, because nobody's going to pay attention to a weaponized DNI.
15: But what would the point of that be at a time where there is a active war that the U.S. started in Iran, when there are threats domestically? I mean, wouldn't this position be incredibly important right now?
16: Absolutely. This is a dangerous world we live in, with a lot of flashpoints in the world of today. Threats from Russia, threats from China, threats from North Korea, a war in Iran, concerns about terrorism and the threats that they represent. So this is a dangerous world in which we need intelligence to understand what those threats are.
15: The president has disputed intelligence reports. We've seen the intelligence community push back in the past. Will that be different now?
16: The DNI, looking beyond whoever directs the DNI, mm-hmm. to the people that make up the DNI, are all professional intelligence people. They have backgrounds in intelligence. They know what the role is. And if they find that they have a head person whose sole purpose is to misuse intelligence and to go after political enemies, what's going to happen is that the intelligence community is not going to work with somebody like that. So you are basically crippling the DNI by virtue of this appointment. That's going to be the end result.
15: What are the biggest dangers as you look at this appointment?
16: I think the biggest danger is that you're getting somebody who's basically a political hack, who's going to go into this area without any experience, understanding about the value of intelligence, and is simply going to look at intelligence as a weapon to go after political enemies. That's what's going to happen here. This guy has absolutely no business working in the intelligence area, but that's what the president has decided he's going to do.
15: That's former Defense Secretary Leon Panetta. Thank you again for your time.
16: Good to be with you.
14: Now we have some intelligence about a president's legacy. The privately funded Obama Presidential Center opens this month on the south side of Chicago, and NPR senior political correspondent Tamara Keith got a preview.
17: This isn't a presidential library. It's a campus with basketball courts, gardens, ball fields, a playground for kids, a Chicago Public Library branch, and an 8-story tall museum that towers over it all.
18: Yes. So okay. This is the entrance.
17: The first thing visitors see when they walk into the museum is the word hope, big and bold and bright. There are floors of exhibits that tell not just the story of the former president and first lady, but also the story of the nation, starting with the Declaration of Independence. Valerie Jarrett is CEO of the Obama Foundation.
19: It begins with the history of our country, the Declaration of Independence, the suffrage movement, slavery, Reconstruction, the civil rights movement, all of the different ways in which ordinary people brought about the change that led to his presidency.
17: One floor up, the museum tells the story of Obama's improbable 2008 election victory. A documentary-style video with swelling music brings visitors back to the emotion of that time, the hope and promise many felt with the election of America's first black president.
20: Tonight is your answer.
17: Items on display include everything from Obama's Nobel Peace Prize to a handprint art project he made in elementary school. There's a replica of the Oval Office, decorated as it was when Obama was there, and a display of First Lady Michelle Obama's dresses. It's been nearly a decade since President Obama left office, but in terms of politics and policy, it's been several lifetimes. Yet, in the museum, the vibes are very much from that earlier time. There's a timeline of President Obama's accomplishments while in office, and they include a number of items that have since been reversed by President Trump. The Iran nuclear deal, the Paris Climate Agreement, and lifting the ban on transgender individuals serving in the military. I asked Jared about this.
2: Do you ever look at that and think about the things that have been reversed?
21: I try not to. I try to look forward.
17: She said she's hoping visitors will come away not just nostalgic for what was, but motivated to make change again. Tamara Keith, NPR News, Chicago.

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4: Another Supreme Court decision day. We're waiting to hear about birthright citizenship, TPS status, and President Trump's attempt to fire a Fed governor. Next time, here and now.
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6: Good morning, I'm Leila Faldin. Scientists have spent decades studying a frozen mummy found in the Alps. They recently analyzed the microorganisms inside the mummy, like yeast. And when you got yeast, you make bread. They reproduced it in a fridge. The first few loaves were a bust, but after 3 months of work, they made some pretty good sourdough for science. Next on the list, they want to try brewing beer with it. Would I eat the sourdough? Probably not.

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1: Down, down, down, down, down.
2: Alice goes down the rabbit hole to find Elmer Fudd.
1: Falling through the air, through the air.
2: You're on the soundbeat.
1: That's all I could think of as I fell down the rabbit hole. And now I suppose you're wondering how I happened to get into a rabbit hole. Well, it's really very simple.
2: Lewis Carroll's tale of Alice in Wonderland introduced us to iconic characters. There was Alice, of course, the Mad Hatter, and the White Rabbit. Heard here in a Decca recording from

0: just to mention a brief example, the U.S. people that says they live in the land of the free, they are the freest people in the world, according to what they say. And they are the only people in the world that are forbidden for a law. They couldn't even smoke a Cuban cigar, or they cannot drink a Cuban rum.
1: Donald Trump is a bit of an iconoclast. He sometimes does the unpredictable. He sometimes makes allies of previous enemies, as well as maybe making enemies of previous allies. Do you think he could surprise us on Cuba?
0: I believe he could. Common record, public record, I should say, that before his first election, he even sent some emissaries to Cuba to explore the possibility of doing business. And I don't know, maybe he will realize now that even if it's not to help the Cuban government or whatever, but for the interest of the Cuban people, or even if he should destroy the revolution, according to the American view, okay, you don't like the revolution, you said there is a fail system, but why you push it? If it's a fail, let it fall by itself. And maybe if you said, well, Cuba is not open to a war, okay, try to open it. Try to do business. Let your companies invest in Cuba. Let your companies do business with Cuba.
1: This is a clash of two systems, two ideologies, two different cultures and beliefs. You spent quite a few years in southern Florida, doing your intelligence work, spying on the anti-Cuban exiles there. You've seen America up close. What was it you liked about America?
0: Actually, we're talking about a system that is 300 years old. And they judge the Cuban system, which is only 65 years old. And besides that, they have had freedom to build their system the way they would like to. We haven't. We, since the very triumph of the revolution, we haven't had the peace to build the society we dream of. The Cuba we have now is not the Cuba we want. The system we have now is not exactly the system we want. We have to improve it. We have to make it every day better for the good of everybody. But we haven't had peace to do that. We haven't had the freedom to do that. Because of the pressure, because of the embargo, because of they should try something else. They should try, let Cuban do what they want to do, and let's see if it works for the better of Cuban, for the better of the world.
2: That was Gerardo Hernandez, member of the Cuban National Assembly, talking there to my colleague Sean Lay. Just a reminder that you can always find the latest on all our top stories on our website, including the situation in Lebanon, bbc.com/news. But do stay with us, still more to come on this edition of the programme.
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0: Will individuals who assaulted Capitol Hill police officers be eligible for this fund?
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2: President Trump's attempt to create a $1.8 billion fund for those, quote, targeted by the Biden administration is raising eyebrows of friends and foes alike.
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2: From WNYC in New York, this is On the Media. I'm Brooke Gladstone.
4: And I'm Michael Owinger. Also on this week's show, CBS News Radio is no more. And while obits for the network celebrate nearly a century of broadcasting, back in 1928, the launch was less than promising.
5: CBS is this upstart company formed by a stock promoter and a talent agent. The early reviews of the first performances don't make you want to tune in again.
4: It's all coming up after this.
6: Live from NPR News in Washington, I'm Korva Coleman. Israel issued new warnings today in southern Lebanon, saying it will continue attacking. There was a ceasefire announced just yesterday in Washington between Israel and Lebanon. NPR's Jana Raff reports from Beirut.
7: In addition to the Israeli military's new evacuation warnings, Lebanese state media says Israel also launched multiple artillery and airstrikes into the morning. A Hezbollah official told NPR that the group officially informed the Lebanese president that it would not accept any ceasefire that did not begin with the withdrawal of Israeli forces from South Lebanon. The official asked to remain anonymous because he was not authorized to speak publicly on the issue. Israeli Defense Minister Israel Katz, meanwhile, said Israel was demanding the creation of what it called a demilitarized zone within Lebanon while being able to continue attacks against Iran-backed Hezbollah. Jane Araf, NPR News, Beirut.
6: The Senate is set to vote today on billions of dollars for immigration enforcement. But some Republicans first want an amendment that would kill a nearly $1.8 billion fund. It's supposed to compensate people who claim they were targeted by the federal government. NPR's Sam Greenglass has more.
8: Approving 3 years of funding for ICE and Border Patrol should have been a cinch. Republicans do not need help from Democrats. But the measure stalled for 2 weeks amid GOP blowback to the unrelated so-called anti-weaponization fund. Earlier this week, Acting Attorney General Todd Blanche promised the fund was dead, only for President Trump to say he didn't know if the fund was scrapped. Some Republican senators say the only way to ensure the fund is stopped is to block it by law. But it's not clear if proposed amendments to do that can be added to unrelated immigration funding. Some Republican senators have criticized Trump of sabotaging his own priorities. Sam Greenglass, NPR News, Washington.
6: A major gun control group is suing the federal government over its refusal to hand over some records. The group wants information that shows who are the largest sellers of guns used in crime in the U.S. NPR's Jacqueline Diaz reports.
9: The gun control group Brady is suing the Bureau of Alcohol, Tobacco, Firearms and Explosives and the Justice Department. Brady is demanding the federal government release information tied to something called demand letter twos. These are letters ATF sends to gun dealers and other sellers who have been identified as selling a lot of guns recovered at crime scenes. Josh Scharf is Brady's general counsel and senior director of programs. He says this information is important to monitor how the federal government keeps tabs on gun dealers.
10: It's information that we need to improve public safety in this country.
9: The DOJ and ATF did not respond to the lawsuit yet. Jacqueline Diaz, NPR News.
6: You're listening to NPR. Billionaire Elon Musk's private company, SpaceX, has unveiled its price for its upcoming initial public offering. It plans to raise about $75 billion, but SpaceX's estimated value would be about $1.77 trillion. This would make it the most expensive offering ever on a stock market. It's expected to appear on the tech-heavy NASDAQ index. If SpaceX performs very well in its initial days of trading, Elon Musk could become the first trillionaire in the world. New research suggests people with diet-related diseases who consume meals designed by dietitians have lower healthcare costs and fewer hospitalizations. NPR's Allison Aubrey reports on the findings published in Nature Medicine.
11: The study is the latest from the Food as Medicine Institute at Tufts University. The analysis includes people with diabetes, heart disease, depression, and other conditions who received free meals delivered to their homes, about 10 per week. Each patient met with a registered dietitian who tailored meals to meet their medical needs and food preferences. The study shows participants who received the meals had about 30% fewer hospitalizations and lower healthcare costs. Researchers say the results show food really can be a form of medicine. Several states are piloting similar medically tailored meal programs through Medicaid at a time when diet-related diseases are a leading cause of death. Allison Aubrey, NPR News.
6: The New York Knicks won Game 1 of the NBA Finals last night. They beat the San Antonio Spurs 105-95. Game 2 is tomorrow night back in San Antonio. 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
12: 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Other contributors include the estate of Joan B. Kroc, whose bequest serves as an enduring investment in the future of public radio and seeks to help NPR be the model for high-quality journalism in the 21st century. This is NPR.
2: From WNYC in New York, this is On the Media. I'm Brooke Gladstone.
4: And I'm Michael Lowinger. Last week, President Donald Trump and his own Justice Department reached a settlement on the president's $10 billion lawsuit against the IRS with the creation of a so-called anti-weaponization fund.
13: The DOJ says the $1.8 billion fund will support those who claim they were a victim of lawfare at the hands of the Biden administration.
4: On Friday, a federal judge temporarily froze the slush fund ahead of a June 12th court date. But there were already other efforts to kill it, including a challenge from two officers who defended the Capitol on January 6th.
14: Capitol Police Officer Harry Dunn and Metropolitan Police Officer Daniel Hodges are bringing the lawsuit because the fund could be used to compensate the Capitol rioters who attacked them and put their lives at risk. In this tape, you hear Officer Hodges as he's pinned against a door by the mob.
0: Will individuals who assaulted Capitol Hill police officers be eligible for this fund?
4: Democratic Senator Chris Van Hollen questioning Acting Attorney General Todd Blanche.
0: Why not make that a rule?
15: I expect that, because I'm not one of the commissioners setting up the rules.
4: That doesn't sound like a no. The fund has divided the GOP, with some Senate Republicans refusing to vote on a spending bill over concerns that taxpayer dollars could go to insurrectionists.
16: Former Senate Majority Leader Mitch McConnell said it would be, quote, utterly stupid, morally wrong to award money to pardon January 6th rioters.
4: But, unsurprisingly, the MAGA faithful have fallen in line.
17: This is about compensating Americans for the lawfare that we saw under the last administration.
4: J.D. Vance at a press briefing last week.
18: You previously told me that anyone who assaulted a police officer on January 6th should go to prison. So why not rule out giving them taxpayer-funded money?
17: Well, Caitlin, what I said is we're going to look at everything case by case.
18: But why not rule it out?
17: Because, Caitlin, there are people who I don't know their individual circumstances.
4: The origins of this contentious slush fund go back to an even more contentious lawsuit.
3: So the story of the president who sued himself really begins actually in 2019.
4: Anna Bauer is a senior editor at Lawfare. She recently wrote about how in 2019, an IRS contractor named Charles Littlejohn leaked tax returns for a number of wealthy Americans. And those leaks were later published by the New York Times and ProPublica. Trump sued the IRS for the leak earlier this year, which Bauer says makes sense. He was legitimately wronged. But there were a couple of things that should have turned his case into a nothing burger.
3: Chief among them is that Trump filed this suit well after the 2-year statute of limitations.
4: His workaround of the statute of limitations is that he didn't know that his information had been leaked, and therefore he was basically filing within 2 years of his learning.
3: Yeah, his claim is that he didn't know until he received a letter in January of 2024 from the IRS saying Littlejohn leaked your tax return information.
4: But before that, his lawyer was speaking about harm done to him in court.
3: Yeah, a year before that, his lawyer, Alina Haba, had gone to federal court on the record and spoke on his behalf at a public hearing about Little John leaking his tax returns. But then there's also this separate issue of whether the government would have been liable because Little John was a contractor, not an employee. And there's different rules of liability around what the government can actually be held culpable for when it's a contractor versus an employee. And in other cases, the government had raised this issue as a defense, including the Trump administration itself this year filing briefs to that effect. And then if you look at the one case that was also related to Little John's conduct, that was a case brought by the billionaire Ken Griffin, whose tax return information was also leaked. That case, the Justice Department did enter a settlement, but that only resulted in a public apology.
4: So no money, no $10 billion.
3: Yeah. Point is, just there's no reason in Trump's case to believe that this would have resulted in anything substantial, much less a settlement to the tune of $1.776 billion.
4: Trump seems to be getting some preferential treatment here. Does that have anything to do with the fact that he effectively controls both sides of the courtroom?
3: And that's the other thing that is completely unusual and unprecedented about this case. He controls the government that he is suing, and he controls the lawyers who are litigating on the other side of the case. Keep in mind, under Trump's theory of executive control of the Justice Department, he has been very clear that, you know, whatever he says goes.
4: And to point out the obvious, the Justice Department is not supposed to be the president's personal lawyer or act in any way like that. And in fact, the judge for this case, Kathleen Williams of the U.S. District Court for the Southern District of Florida, said that she thought this all smelled pretty funny.
3: It raised the question for her as to whether or not she actually even had jurisdiction to oversee the case. And the reason why has to do with a constitutional issue, because federal courts are only allowed to oversee cases where there's a real genuine dispute. We call it adverseness or adversity. She wanted to hear from the parties on this because if there's no real dispute, she could dismiss the case. But we never got around to hearing what Trump and the Justice Department thought about all this, because before the judge could ever even hold a hearing on the matter, there was this announcement that a settlement had been reached.
4: Trump's settlement with himself was for a cool $1.7 billion, $1,776 million to be exact. He said that this money would go to charity. But actually, that money is set to go to a newly minted anti-weaponization fund to compensate people who, quote, suffered weaponization and lawfare. So where exactly is that money coming from, and where do we think it's going?
3: The $1.776 billion for this anti-weaponization fund is coming from a permanent appropriation called the Judgment Fund. That was an appropriation that Congress set up because it didn't want to basically have to do a new appropriation every time that the Justice Department settles a case, right? The assumption up until now has been that the Justice Department will pay out settlements in a responsible way. But what happened here is that there's really no normal type of congressional oversight that you would have if you, as the executive, just wanted to create this fund outside the context of litigation, right? Mm. Through the guise of a settlement that they could go through the judgment fund that kind of acted as an essentially like a blank check.
4: And this anti-weaponization fund, which it's painful to even read those words because it feels like it's obvious that a weaponization of the Justice Department is what is creating this fund. It does seem like some of this money is intended to go to January 6th rioters and other political allies who attempted to interfere with the 2020 election.
3: Trump has long talked about compensation for the January Sixers, and we've already seen reports of Jan Sixers who are applying for compensation from the fund.
4: The Trump administration has dismissed multiple cases for members of the Oath Keepers and the Proud Boys with prejudice. Right? Meaning they can't be tried again. They've taken press releases of their convictions off government websites. It really feels like they're just kind of setting the table here.
3: The seditious conspiracy cases that you just mentioned that the Justice Department sought to dismiss, those are people who were adjudicated guilty and sentenced to like decades in prison for their conduct. I actually, in the Oath Keepers case, I covered some of that trial. You know, Stuart Rhodes, the evidence at trial involved stockpiling weapons to bring to Virginia to be able to ferry them across the river on January 6th. It involved recorded statements that he made in which he said that his only regret was that people who were at the Capitol that day didn't bring rifles because they could have fixed it right then and there.
4: You know, the Oath Keepers trial hits kind of close to home because I was actually a federal witness in that trial.
3: Oh, wow. The
4: government used some of my reporting into the Zello walkie-talkie app as evidence, and I authenticated the evidence. And, you know, I was pretty ambivalent about it at the time. I felt like I didn't really have a choice. I was subpoenaed. It was complicated. But now, just like, I don't know.
3: What was it like seeing that news about the Oath Keepers case and this I'm sorry to turn the tables on you the interviewer, but like, I'm just curious.
4: I mean, honestly, I find it really upsetting because it just feels like such an obvious subversion of justice. And you don't have to have sat in that courtroom to take offense to this. I mean, we all watched January 6th unfold on TV. There's a lifetime of footage on the internet. So the idea that we shouldn't believe our lying eyes and that, you know, the sort of obvious thing that happened that day didn't happen that day, it just feels like a profound FU to like all of us.
3: Right. I am so in the details on these things that I agree with you. What I wonder is, does the average kind of not really tuned in news consumer feel the same way? And I don't know the answer to that.
4: I'm not sure I know the answer to that either. I was going to ask you that. I do fear that the idea that the Biden administration weaponized its DOJ against innocent MAGA supporters, this framing has become just a kind of basic fact in right-wing media, and that's kind of what is allowing this charade to take place.
3: I'm from rural Georgia, and I hear that sentiment from people a lot. But I also think that when I've talked to people back home about this settlement fund in particular, people can see the obvious self-dealing that's happening in a way that maybe they can't when it's just in the context of government dismissing some of these January 6th cases or rewriting history and deleting press releases and that kind of thing.
4: Do you think that the press, the coverage that you're reading and watching, hearing, is making it clear how upside down all of this, how baldly corrupt it all seems?
3: I always just wonder, like, is it that the media is not expressing these things in a concrete way? Or is it just that general audiences don't have the attention span or the desire to really get into the legal weeds on some of this stuff?
4: I appreciate that, but I also feel like we can't blame lay people for not understanding the maneuvers taking place here. Like, isn't it our job to make this clear and make people care? Maybe we do need the headlines to be Trump administration attempts to steal money from the federal government to pay out political allies.
3: Is that your view or is that just a suggestion?
4: Is it my view that that kind of language should be used by mainstream outlets? I don't know. You know, it's easy for me to preach this because I don't work in a newsroom and I don't have to deal with standards editors at the New York Times and this kind of stuff. I'm just afraid that journalists, in their effort to not seem biased, will hide their own analysis behind explanations of boring mechanisms. And it's like the stakes are a little bit too high for this stuff. I think if there's any chance people won't understand what's happening, it's our job to translate it for them.
3: Yeah. And I also wonder, too, how much coverage are you giving to the IRS settlement fund? Like, are you doing multiple stories, like wall-to-wall coverage of it because it's really terrible and seems like people should know about it? Or are you doing, you know, one story and then kind of moving on?
4: Yeah.
3: Because things just don't break through.
4: Yeah, no, exactly. This has been great. I'm going to try to bring the conversation.
3: Yeah, I'm sorry. I feel like we got derailed on me asking you questions.
4: Yes, absolutely. No, thank you. And thanks for your curiosity. There have been some reports that at least some Republicans are skeptical of this slush fund. Is there any hope that Congress will intervene here?
3: I have kind of given up on thinking that Congress will exercise its oversight powers in the way that it ought to, or at least the way that I think it ought to. But keep in mind, you know, there's the midterms. And so we could very well see some changes there, depending on the outcome of the election. If you have a change of party in the House of Representatives, you may very well see an effort in the House to bring litigation to challenge this. And that could actually be one avenue in which standing might be successful. But it's unclear because the case law on that issue is a little bit unclear.
4: Okay, I guess we'll cross that bridge if we get there.
3: Yeah, we will see. There's a lot of just unprecedented things going on with this settlement. So unfortunately, a lot of my answers to you are, it's unclear.
4: I'll take whatever hope I can get. Anna, thank you very much.
3: Thank you. Thanks for having me.
4: Anna Bauer is a senior editor at Lawfare and co-author of the recent article, The President Who Sued Himself.
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22: Sunshine mixed with clouds at times today, with daytime highs approaching 77. Mainly clear skies tonight, lows level off around 61. Daytime highs approaching 81. Tomorrow, sunshine mixed with clouds at times. 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I'm meteorologist Derek Height. Currently 72.
4: 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I'm Michael Lowinger.
2: And I'm Brooke Gladstone. Big shakeups at CBS's 60 Minutes this week. On Thursday, CBS News editor-in-chief Barry Weiss named Nick Bilton, a former New York Times opinion columnist and documentarian who's never worked in traditional TV news, to run what is, for now, TV's most watched news magazine. Also this week, another bombshell. The network did not renew the contract of veteran 60 Minutes correspondent Sharon Alfonsi after 22 years on the job. Last December, she had prepared a report on the notorious prison in El Salvador, where the president was deporting people. The night before the segment was slated to air, Barry Weiss pulled the story.
1: Weiss told show leadership to pull the segment in part because there was no interview with the Trump administration. Angry with the decision, correspondent Sharon Alfonsi emailed her fellow 60 Minutes colleagues,
5: saying the story is factually correct and accusing CBS News editor-in-chief Barry Weiss of pulling it for political reasons.
2: And she's not the first 60 Minutes lifer to rebel against Weiss. In April 2025, longtime executive producer Bill Owens resigned, saying it was no longer possible to run the show with journalistic independence. Last week, CBS's star anchor Anderson Cooper quit the network, ending his final broadcast with a subtle jab.
7: I think the independence of 60 Minutes has been critical, and I think the trust it has with viewers is critical to the success of 60 Minutes. So yeah, for the last time, I'm Anderson Cooper.
2: And something else happened, far less covered, but no less important.
23: 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Over its nearly 100 years, CBS has helped define the sound of America.
24: This is Edward Murrow speaking from Vienna. It's now nearly 2:30 in the morning, and their Hitler has not yet arrived.
2: CBS Radio launched the career of the legendary news anchor Edward R. Murrow and helped shape the format of broadcast news. But in late March, Barry Weiss and President Tom Sabrowski issued a memo declaring that CBS Radio would be tossed into history's dustbin.
25: CBS News says the change is coming as the world moves on to digital sources and podcasts.
2: Weiss and Sabrowski wrote that, quote, CBS News Radio served as the foundation for everything we have built since 1927. But if true, it was kind of an accident. Writing in the Columbia Journalism Review, historian A. Brad Schwartz, author of Broadcast Hysteria and a forthcoming biography of Edward R. Murrow, recounts the remarkable tale of history's first on-the-spot breaking news broadcast that entirely changed the trajectory of CBS News, and yet is largely lost to memory. Brad, welcome to the show.
26: Thank you for having me.
2: What's the real story?
26: Well, for one thing, the company that we now know as CBS, the Columbia Broadcasting System, didn't have anything like a news division or a news organization when it started broadcasting in 1927. It goes on the air about a year after the national broadcasting company, NBC.
2: Its arch rival, it's the unreachable star.
26: Absolutely, because it has the backing of the Radio Corporation of America. It has the blessing of the U.S. government. It is intended to be essentially the American version of the BBC, structured differently, but starts in a very similar way. Whereas CBS is this upstart company. It's formed by a stock promoter and a talent agent, concert manager, who are really trying to compete with NBC in terms of entertainment. So you see, that's what they're promoting from 1927 and struggling. Early reviews of the first performances don't make you want to tune in again.
2: You quote one reviewer in your piece saying that its three-hour premiere declined in quality with astounding speed and that no one not paid to listen could have survived it.
26: That's right. And I left out the fact that they were, I believe, at least 15 minutes late getting on the air in the first place because there were storms and there were technical difficulties and they were in a studio that didn't have clocks. But back in those days, broadcast journalism, as we think about it today, certainly didn't exist. You would have people reading bulletins off the newswire, or literally just they'd buy a newspaper and read the text on the air.
2: And in fact, CBS executes a great leap ahead of NBC. What happened was there was a prison fire in 1930 in Columbus, Ohio. The prison had a broadcasting facility right near where the cells were burning.
26: So this prison, by the time of the prison fire in 1930, is almost 100 years old. But it had held Confederate prisoners of war during the Civil War. It's a very old facility near downtown Columbus. And during what appears to have been an escape attempt. A couple of inmates would later confess to setting an incendiary device in a cell block that was unoccupied, but was next to an occupied and overcrowded cell block.
2: And just to be clear, these prisoners who were trying to escape, they set up this incendiary device in this abandoned building in order to create a distraction, right?
26: Correct.
2: But they got the timing wrong. They set it so that everyone would be at dinner, but it didn't actually catch fire until they were all back in their cells, locked individually. There wasn't any automatic unlock.
26: Exactly. These cells, which would contain probably three or four inmates, are individually locked. So yes, these inmates hoping to create a diversion so they can escape during dinner. By the time the fire catches, everybody's locked up.
2: The untold story here, perhaps even more than the first time a live unplanned event was broadcast, was the broadcaster, Otto Gardner, a prisoner who fellow inmates knew as the Deacon. Tell me about him.
26: Otto Gardner was originally from Virginia. He's African American, and he comes north to Ohio at some point. This is, of course, the period of the Great Migration. He's living in Youngstown in 1917 when he murders his wife and her sister-in-law, shoots them both on a crowded streetcar in front of a lot of witnesses. So he's convicted of first-degree murder, pleads guilty, is sent to the Ohio Penitentiary in 1918. And it appears that he experiences a religious conversion within the prison. He, at some point, obtained a degree from the Moody Bible Institute. I'm fairly certain by correspondence, because they, even in the 20s, had radio correspondence courses. The Moody had its own radio station, and a lot of prisoners in the Ohio Penitentiary had radio sets in their cells, like crystal receivers. By 1929, 1930, he is known within the prison as the Deacon because of his religious degree, but also because he is working as the secretary of the Protestant chapel in the prison, which is in a building that's located right next to the cell blocks that are going to burn in April 1930. And one of his duties in the Protestant chapel is managing a radio station that WAIU, the CBS affiliate in Columbus, installed there to broadcast musical performances by the prisoners. And this was a regular program that began in early 1929, was quite popular regionally, apparently.
2: People all over were tuning in to hear these prisoner performers.
26: One duo in particular, there was an inmate, Harry Dawson, I believe, who wrote a song, "I'm Just a Black Sheep," and it became sort of a regional hit.
2: And we can't find it.
26: Neither could I. I'm sorry. But he and his partner were sort of known as the black sheep. People would write mail to the prison. When you look at the newspaper coverage, you see indications of, like, you know, if you like this performance, like, write to the governor. You know, these were popular broadcasts. And it appears that because Gardner was the secretary of the Protestant chapel, he was responsible for managing what they referred to as the radio station. And he almost certainly did some broadcasting as well. He was acting as an announcer in some capacity on at least a few of these programs. So when the fire breaks out, not only do they have broadcasting facilities, but they have prisoners, and one in particular who have microphone experience, which makes a big difference when you're covering an event like this.
2: You said that he knew the difference between addressing an in-person audience and addressing a radio audience.
26: Yeah, that's a big factor that I think is going to make this broadcast as impactful as it was, because the craft of broadcasting that is developing in the 1930s, you know, particularly politicians are still orating. They're still talking as if to a full lecture hall. But you see people like FDR, you see people like Edward R. Murrow. They're the ones who understand this is a conversation. You are addressing a singular imagined spectator, not a theater full of people.
2: But this is before Murrow's big moment and Roosevelt's. This was April 21st, 1930. The fire breaks out. Describe what transpired after it started.
26: You know, it's iron bars and stone walls, so it's essentially like being inside a brick oven. When they eventually were able to clear the burned building, they found men with their heads in the toilet trying to get away from the heat, but it's the heat and the smoke that overcome you before the fire. But once people smell the smoke and the cry of fire goes out, you know, the first concern of the prison officials and the warden in particular is to avoid a prison break. They show much less concern for the lives of the people inside the burned building. So while the warden and most of the guards are trying to secure the complex and bring the National Guard in, a few prison guards, but mainly other prisoners, are unlocking the cells, are breaking the locks off with hammers, are doing whatever they can to get each individual door open and get their fellow prisoners out. And so there was some saving done by the prison officials, but certainly the inmates who survived this and left accounts, like Chester Himes, who became the famous novelist and wrote a story and later a novel about this, he marvels at how the people who are considered to be the worst of the worst, right, convicted of murder and every crime in the book, are risking their own lives to save their fellow prisoners.
2: How did WAIU, that local CBS Columbus radio station, get the eyewitness account of the fires? I mean, technically, how did they pull it off?
26: Well, because WAIU is located on an upper floor of the only skyscraper at that time in Columbus, what is now the Levesque Tower, they can see the smoke coming up from the prison, which is right near downtown. So they actually break the news locally while they send someone over, their station manager, Fred Palmer, to the prison. Within an hour or two of the breaking of the news, they have Palmer reporting in by telephone. He can tell an announcer on the other end of the line what he's seeing, and then the announcer can repeat what he's saying over the air, which is, again, about as close as you could get given the technical constraints. But once Palmer is able to get inside the prison about a couple hours after the fire has started, and he gets to the chapel and he sees that the radio facilities have survived and are in working order, they are able to patch in, certainly using a phone line, with the WAIU transmitter. So now they're broadcasting locally direct from the scene of the disaster. Meanwhile, the WAIU officials are getting on the phone with CBS in New York saying, we have something. Can you clear your schedule? This requires getting long distance phone lines. The fire breaks out around 5:30 p.m. By 11:15, the Columbia Broadcasting System in New York is ready to take this local broadcast from Columbus and send it out to 72 affiliates nationally who, you know, if you're listening to your radio at that hour, you have no idea what you're about to hear, right? But, you know, certainly in the local Columbus coverage area, there are reports that people thought this might be some sort of drama. They thought it might be, you know, a skit, because this is just such a new type of reporting that people didn't quite know how to take it.
2: And Fred Palmer has this set up now, and who does he put on the air to speak to the nation?
26: Deacon Gardner. He's not identified by name in the broadcast. He's identified by number, convict X46812. So that's what is in all the newspapers the next day. It's difficult to know exactly why Palmer did this, because accounts get very sketchy in that period between the fire and when they actually go on air. But they seem to have wanted a prisoner's perspective. And of course, we know Gardner was very eloquent. We know he was experienced with the microphone. We don't have a recording. The newspaper accounts conflict in some details. I think it's likely Palmer came on as the announcer and then handed it over to convict X46812. But what is very clear from all the accounts is that the voice everybody remembered was Gardner's.
2: So 322 prisoners died in the fire, the deadliest prison disaster in U.S. history. Deacon Gardner was at the microphone delivering the first breaking news report in CBS history. Tell me what we know about Gardner's use of the mic.
26: What's remarkable when you look at the press accounts is that the structure of what he's saying is so similar to a report that you would hear later from Murrow in World War II during the London Blitz, for example.
6: I'm standing on a rooftop looking out over London. At the moment, everything is quiet.
26: Gardner starts by describing what he's seeing because he's in the chapel building, which has windows. It's right next to the scene of the fire. He starts with the objective information, when the fire started, how it spread, what the estimated death toll was at that time, where the main loss of life was on the top floors, paints this word picture of what the prison looks like. again, I'm reminded of Murrow, particularly when he's reporting from Vienna after the Nazis march in 1938.
24: It's now nearly 2:30 in the morning, and Herr Hitler has not yet arrived. No one seems to know just when he will get here, but most people expect him sometime after 10 o'clock tomorrow morning. It's, of course, obvious after one glance at Vienna that a tremendous reception is being prepared.
26: Like all the radio reporters who were operating from Nazi-occupied countries at that time, he has to pick his words carefully because the Nazis control the microphone. So he can speak more frankly from Britain than he can from Germany. And there are things he doesn't say in that moment that he says later. And the same thing is going on here, whereas Gardner knows he is on the air at the pleasure of the prison officials. So we know from other sources that there is a great deal of unrest in the prison, apparently attempts at escape or rumblings of what might become a riot. This would proceed over the succeeding days. But in the moment, Gardner is emphasizing that nobody's trying to escape. Everybody's well behaved. The nurses don't feel that they're in danger. The press accounts, there's some conflict in who said what. But the one thing all the newspaper accounts that reported on this, from the New York Times to papers in Canada, what they agree on is that more than once, Gardner referred to his fellow prisoners as brothers, specifically in the context of talking about how they saved each other. And so he makes this comment, after seeing the things they did and the bravery of them, I am glad and proud to call them brothers. And because it shows up in all these news reports, you can tell that's the thing that really landed with the audience.
2: Yeah. The Kansas City Star declared that, quote, radio for the first time in history gave millions of listeners eyewitness accounts of a catastrophe at the time of its happening. The Kentucky Post called Gardner a radio hero for his intensely dramatic account. And the Chicago Defender reported that Gardner startled America thanks to his vivid and amazing description.
26: I can't help comparing it to Murrow's reports during the Blitz specifically, because so much of the content of those reports is about the character of the people that he's seeing, in this case, the British.
8: I saw many flags flying from staffs. No one ordered these people to put out the flags. They simply feel like flying the Union Jack above their roofs. No one told them to do it, and no flag up there was white.
26: It's sort of making an argument to American listeners that they can take what a lot of people outside of Great Britain thought they couldn't, the Blitz, right? And Gardner is doing the same thing. He is looking at these prisoners, seen as the worst of the worst, the cast-offs from society. He's commenting on the brotherhood, the sense of solidarity that they demonstrated in risking their lives to save each other. And that's really remarkable.
2: Coming up, we delve deeper into the evolution of CBS News after the fire and the Deacon set the stage for Edward R. Murrow and pick through the embers of network news today.
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2: And I'm Brooke Gladstone. Continuing with historian A. Brad Schwartz, we shift our focus from the stunning impact of a horrific prison fire on broadcast news to the internal workings at CBS. Apparently, owner William Paley was known for taking credit when, in fact, credit was not due.
26: Yes, his memoir, they came out in the 1970s. So the title is As It Happened, but the joke was it should be As It Didn't Happen. So at the time of the prison fire in April 1930, he's 28 years old. He had acquired control of the CBS network about a year and a half earlier, right around the time he turns 27. So he didn't found the network, even though he identified himself as the founder in later years. But he had bought this failing company that had never turned a profit. He comes in from a family business in Philadelphia, successful cigar company founded and run by his father and uncle. He's in charge of the advertising for that concern and sees in the mid to late 20s what an amazing advertising medium this new thing called radio is, how great it is at selling. So in the moment, he's very conservative in the sense that he doesn't want to risk what he has. He's slow to see the promise in television, even though he would claim differently. And the same is true with news. Even when he has sort of this minor phenomenon on his hands with this prison fire broadcast, he's still reluctant to capitalize on it, as best we can tell.
2: Although ultimately, Paley sends Gardner a $500 check and a thank you note, presumably to allow CBS to take credit for what the local station had done.
26: Yes, exactly. So this is

0: goes out on the Associated Press and the other news wires that the president of CBS, William S. Paley, is sending this Otto U. Gardner a check and a thank you note commending him for this historic broadcast that he's made. Paley, one of his first actions when he took over CBS around about 1929, retained the services of Edward Bernays, who is the inventor of public relations, who is a propagandist during the First World War.
1: And incidentally, the nephew of Sigmund Freud, who really wasn't crazy about his nephew.
0: Yeah, but Bernays was a big believer in what he called created news. And there's other examples of him in this 29-30 period ginning up stories that turn out not to be true. But the whole idea that if you can get the press to report on your company, that's better than buying advertising because it's cheaper and people regard that with less skepticism because it's not an advertisement, it's a news story. So the idea of sending Gardner a $500 check gets CBS in newspapers around the country and keeps the story alive literally for weeks.
1: And it demonstrates specifically that the public really wants up-to-the-minute news.
0: Somebody who works at the public relations firm of Edward Bernays, who used to work at the New York Times, whose name was Edward Klauber. He had an editor at the Times, someone who really internalized and believed in the principles of journalism, specifically as practiced at the Times. Now he's working in public relations, and he's making an argument to Paley that this broadcast demonstrates that there is a public demand for news delivered in this way over the air that will be filled by someone, because Paley is reluctant. Newspapers at this time are still the dominant news medium in the United States. Broadcasting depends on them, not just for news content, because newspapers are doing the reporting, but radio also depends on the press for advertising, because radio listings in the newspapers, that's the only way people are going to know what's on the air. And Paley fears, as would turn out to be the case in later years, that the more radio becomes a competitor to newspapers in terms of delivering original reporting, there's going to be friction between radio and the press. That would break out in the 33-34, what they call the press radio war. But in this moment, Ed Klauber is urging Paley to move forward. Within 4 months of this broadcast, Paley has hired Ed Klauber to be an executive vice president, basically putting him in charge of news. By the end of that year, Klauber has hired Paul White, who is a wire service man from way back. And the two of them really start to build the news division, what we now know as CBS News. It's not its own sort of journalistic organization for a few more years. Mm-hmm. You know, they refer to it as like public affairs and special events. In 1935, when Ed Klauber hires a young man in his mid to late 20s, claiming to be in his early 30s, named Edward R. Murrow, he joins this special events division. Not as a journalist, he has no reporting background, he's never worked on a newspaper, but he is booking speakers for the CBS network in this organization where he's surrounded by all of these news people. He then credits Ed Klauber above everyone else for establishing the ethic, the integrity, the standards of CBS News.
1: Getting back to the fire, CBS had started promoting itself as the news network. But as you wrote, Gardner became a footnote, misremembered if remembered at all. Paley's memoirs falsely describe an inmate who seized the microphone and began broadcasting the roar of the flames and the screams of the dying. What happened to Gardner?
0: Well, he's transferred to the less secure prison farm facility, as a lot of prisoners were, to relieve overcrowding because of the reforms, I think, that take place in the years after the fire. Even though he has a life sentence, he's paroled in 1947.
1: He stays in prison for 17 more years after the fire, though, right?
0: Correct. And then once he gets out, by now he is an ordained minister. So he continues to do this ministry to the incarcerated. One of the black newspapers in Ohio, the Ohio State News, catches up with him 2 years after his release. This would be now in 49. And it's the only news source that I've been able to find in the years after the fire, recognizing him as this, I mean, he's referred to in the headline as the hero of the Ohio Pen Fire. talking about the broadcasting that he did

0: and interviewing him, saying that he's turned his life around. Again, he doesn't talk much, if at all, about his own experience in the fire. He's putting the focus back on ministry toward the incarcerated and doing what he can to improve the lives of his brothers, as he called them, still behind bars. At the time of his death in 1967, he's buried in the same cemetery in Columbus where the unclaimed bodies were interred after the 1930 fire.
1: You say that the early years of CBS is just a black hole because CBS either doesn't care to preserve its history, or maybe it wants to make sure that some people don't see parts of its history. With CBS News Radio being shut down and the entire team being laid off, are you worried about the archives that will just lose more of this history, or how much history is there left to lose?
0: Well, the paper history of CBS's early years, as far as anybody has been able to determine, was destroyed probably sometime in the 1980s. The Library of Congress is specifically concerned with preserving the audio history because radio, one of the things that makes scholarship about broadcasting so important is that, especially in the 20th century, radio was the soundtrack of American life. And so much went on the air without being recorded. I mean, we're talking about the national network level. If you get down to local radio, college radio, I mean, just, you know, so much is gone. But you do have, if you're talking about a network like CBS, interviews with newsmakers of all kinds, just the work of all these journalists for decades by this point. CBS never cooperated, as far as I'm aware, with making the archived audio available at a facility like the Library of Congress. I do know that there is a great deal of concern about what will happen to the record of all of that work, because for scholarship and just for the interest of the general public in what the 20th and early 21st century sounded like, that would be an irreparable and immeasurable loss.
1: You say that CBS's new leaders invoke Murrow's legacy without seeming to understand what created it. What do you mean?
0: Well, there is, especially at CBS, throughout broadcasting writ large, a tendency to look back to those days to refer to Murrow with words like integrity and standards and all of those things that are true but become cliched and lose their meaning the more times we use them. From having lived vicariously through much of his career by this point, I'm struck by how in those early days, when he and CBS are first breaking through in the late 1930s, with these broadcasts from Europe, the Anschluss in 1938, the Munich crisis later that year, leading up to the start of World War II, one of the things that audiences and critics are responding to is that they know that even if the text of the reports that Murrow is giving are objective, the way he is communicating the information, the details he is focusing on, communicate an editorial comment on what he's witnessing. He is perceived as being opposed to the Nazi government at a time when NBC, because it was older, because it had longstanding relationships with European governments, including Germany before the Nazis, there was a perception that their commentators were moderating what they were saying.
1: Pulling their punches?
0: Exactly, in order to maintain access. Murrow and CBS, because of who Murrow was and what his beliefs were, but also because this is the young upstart company, can be seen as more critical. And so there is a reservoir of trust that's built up, and particularly going through the war years, because people are in the United States experiencing World War II on the home front through the radio, primarily through CBS in large part. They know that Murrow was in Vienna in 1938.
2: We lift the right arm a little higher here than in Berlin. And the Heil Hitler is said a little more loudly.
0: They know he was in London in 1940 as the bombs were coming down.
3: Far away in the distance, I can see just that faint, red, angry snap of anti-aircraft bursts against the steel blue sky.
0: That he is at Buchenwald in 1945, bringing one of the first word pictures people have of the conditions in the Nazi concentration camps.
4: Men crowded around, tried to lift me to their shoulders. They were too weak. Many of them could not get out of bed. I was told that this building had once stabled 80 horses. There were 1,200 men in it, five to a bunk. The stink was beyond all description.
0: People know him. They know what his values are. They know that he is always first and foremost concerned with the preservation and promotion of democracy around the world, but especially in the United States. He wrangles with CBS leadership throughout the war about how much he is able to communicate those beliefs, how directly he is able to say what he really feels.
1: And we all know he ran into problems in his coverage of McCarthy in the 50s. I want to know about your observation that CBS's new leaders invoke his legacy without seeming to understand what created it. What is it you're seeing at CBS today?
0: Murrow's viewpoint was no one can escape their background, their experience, their reading, their education. All you can do is sort of be upfront about where you're coming from, tell the audience what you've seen, and let them take it or leave it. But I see increasingly, especially at CBS, but I would say throughout broadcast journalism, this invocation of Murrow as the patron saint of broadcast journalism in the United States without recognizing that he came from a values-based position where he was an advocate for democratic values as he understood them.
1: Brad, thank you very much.
0: Thank you.
1: A. Brad Schwartz is a historian currently working on a biography of Edward R. Murrow.

0: destruction.
1: That's it for this week's show. On the Media is produced by Molly Rosen, Rebecca Clark Callender, and Candace Wong. Travis Mannin is our video producer.
2: Our technical director is Jennifer Munson, with engineering from Jared Paul. Eloise Blondio is our senior producer, and our executive producer is Katya Rogers. On the Media is produced by WNYC. I'm Brooke Gladstone.
1: And I'm Michael Loewinger.
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5: It's Here and Now. Lizzo is here, and boy, is there a lot to catch up with this superstar who has a new album out. The title is, we can't say, because public radio. So let's just say it rhymes with rich, and it will probably make

0: 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It's Here and Now.
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5: Sunshine mixed with clouds at times this afternoon, with daytime highs approaching 77. Lows level off around 61 tonight, mainly clear skies. Daytime highs approaching 81 tomorrow, sunshine mixed with clouds at times. 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I'm meteorologist Derek Height. Currently 76.
6: This is a National Native News. I'm Jill Freitas. In Oregon, a group of Siletz Indians are holding a presentation this Saturday to honor a humpback whale that washed ashore in Lincoln County last fall and died. As KLCC's Brian Bull reports, it's to help the non-natives understand the historical and cultural significance of these mammals.
7: The Siletz sent a team in mid-November to do a traditional salvage of the whale, a common practice for coastal native people for centuries. Lisa Norton is the tribe's chief administrative officer. She and several others will discuss whales through storytelling in a welcoming and open space near the Amanda Trail. Norton hopes the audience leaves with one main takeaway.
8: Gaining an understanding of what it meant to us as a people, as individuals, and for those who were already connected with the whale to understand that connection a little bit deeper, or maybe understand that that connection isn't over and that it will live on in the stories that we do tell.
7: Norton says the Siletz's Cultural and Natural Resources Departments will eventually decide what would be done with the whale's bones and other materials. For National Native News, I'm Brian Bull.
6: 13 canoes bringing Alaska Native paddlers from across Southeast Alaska and Canada arrived in Juneau Tuesday afternoon. The canoes landed in two separate groups, one in downtown Juneau and the other at a traditional Auk village site north of town. KTOO's Yvonne Crumry reports.
9: Occoquan elder Sakuni Fran Houston waits on the shore at Auk Recreation Area as traditional canoes, or yak, enter the bay.
10: It's going to be good to see family and friends.
9: Every other June, more than 100 paddlers arrive in Juneau this way to kick off Celebration, a gathering of Alaska Native people celebrating cultural revitalization. The Alaska Heritage Institute started the event more than four decades ago. Some travel from as far north as the Yukon.
11: We're looking to celebrate now!
9: That's Ug Asit Sanama Cheyenne Sparvier Kenny introducing her boat to the shore.
11: The journey was great. It was really a healing journey for a lot of us, not just our boat, but from the experiences that we've shared together, yeah, it's a healing journey for all of us.
9: Others, like Shach, Ani, Brandon Ware, are from as far south as Petersburg. This was the community's first time sending a canoe to Celebration.
12: Good excuse for having us. We are so grateful to be here. It's our first journey in over 100 years.
9: In downtown Juneau, three yak make their way to shore as hundreds stand watching. As the yak near, Sean Gukady, Casey Motes, stands up to greet the crowd.
13: I had heard that I would never know my language. I'd never belong to a clan. I'd never have a name. I wouldn't know my songs. And to do this means everything to the whole world.
9: Ashkuge Kai Yanasach Barba Cardiante Nelson is a council member and secretary at Douglas Indian Association. She was one of the original planners for the first ever celebration in 1982. As she watches the yak arrive downtown, she says that for Alaska Native culture to continue to flourish, the next generation has to be grounded in place.
14: when you take a look around and you see our people of all ages and our youth and the young people that are singing and dancing, that they're connected to place, they're understanding and growing in their responsibility as Tlingit, Haidas, and Tsimshians.
9: Celebration officially starts Wednesday with a grand entrance parade into Centennial Hall downtown. Over the coming days, there will be numerous events and ceremonies dedicated to honor and uplift Alaska Native culture. With reporting help from Clarice Larson, I'm Yvonne Crumery in Juneau.
6: And I'm Jill Freitas.
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21: And coming down the stretch, it's Puss in Boots in the lead by two lengths over Arco War and Black Sheep. Just 100 yards to go, and it's Puss in Boots cruising home. Wait! Puss in Boots veers suddenly to the left and off the track. He's heading for the infield pond. He stops short, and his jockey goes tumbling into the water. And now Puss in Boots slides into the drink. What a scene, ladies and gentlemen. Nothing like this has ever happened before.
20: In the fourth race at Fort Erie on September 2nd, 1961, a quirky thoroughbred named Puss in Boots decided to take a little detour. It turned into a 45-minute odyssey before the horse and jockey were finally fished out of the pond, along with a trainer who jumped in after them. Today at the racetrack, that legendary ride is commemorated by the Puss in Boots Cup. By tradition, the winning jockey and trainer jump into the same infield pond. It's part of our heritage in Buffalo, Western New York, and the Niagara Peninsula. For more, go to btpm.org.
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24: I'm Scott Tong in Washington, D.C. This is Here and Now. Our colleagues at WBUR's Endless Thread answer questions they encounter online. Well, one listener named Jordan emailed them about a hiker who reviews trails on Google Maps and posts photos of themselves from the trail wearing, let's call it, unconventional clothing. Endless Thread producer Grace Tatter shares the story with hosts Amory Sievertson and Ben Brock Johnson.
25: Jordan had written to tell us about how he and his wife were traveling around Iceland a couple of years ago.
26: Ugh, best place.
25: Oh, I know, I'm jealous. Have you been?
26: I have. You must go. You will go.
25: Someday. For now, though, I'm living vicariously through Jordan and his wife, who were doing lots of hiking, too, during their trip a couple of years ago. So every evening, they check Google Maps to plan the next part of their road trip. And almost always, a person going by the name of Ridiculubes had reviewed the next few hikes on their route.
0: Huh.
25: So I'm going to send you one of Ridiculubes' reviews from that trip.
0: Okay. I see a picture of somebody in a dress.
25: And they're also in quite remarkable scenery, right? Against a quite staggering backdrop.
0: And it's they're wearing those shoes. What are those shoes? Valentinos? Is that a thing?
25: Nice try. You're close. Oh, you're close.
0: That was a real shot in the dark.
25: Those are Louboutins.
0: Oh, Louboutins, of course. Yes.
25: Which is where I think we can assume Ridiculubes gets their screen name from. Ridiculubes, L-O-U-B. Yes.
1: And can I say, I've seen these shoes before. I've heard of Louboutins. I have seen these shoes before. I have never put the two together. Like, I didn't know what a gun to my head, I couldn't have told you what a Louboutin looked like. But it's the black shoe with the bright red heel, like stiletto, the black stiletto with the bright red bottom to the shoe. So for anyone who needed a visual, just because I didn't know, and now I do. These are red bottoms,
25: these are bloody shoes. And they're very high, very skinny. They look like a weapon. The heel looks like a weapon.
1: Okay, I haven't seen them that up close, but
0: it's like it's like a red mouth with one very long sharp tooth. If you look at it from the back, yeah.
25: Yes, and they also look very hard to walk in. So this review of this person wearing these very high heels in gorgeous mountainous places, it turns out this is not an anomaly. Because fast forward 2 years, and Jordan and his wife are in the Dolomites in Italy. And once again, Ridiculubes has been on the trail. And once again, Ridiculubes has been wearing their signature Louboutins.
0: How is Ridiculubes always just one lube step ahead of them?
25: I don't know.
1: And how are they walking on this terrain in those shoes?
0: I know.
1: That I could not walk on a flat wooden floor in. So these are like your classic hiking photos where you're on the top of X mountain, or you're on the, you know, you're amid the incredible landscape, except this person is doing it in some form of a dress or skirt and these ridiculously high heels.
0: Yeah. It's very surrealist, I feel like, in a way, or like vaguely surrealist, where it's like, oh, this person is wearing an outfit that does not make sense in this location, but it's very striking.
1: So lots of questions here.
25: Right. Precarious places, precarious shoes. So, like you all, like me, Jordan, our listener, wanted to know why, if you're going to these like beautiful but very rocky, steep places, are you wearing such high heels? Mm-hmm. And also, how are they doing this? Like, these are serious hikes with like cables and stuff. Have they modified the stilettos with gripper spikes to make them all terrain? Like, how are they getting up there?
0: That was my big question too, is like, is there a little backpack with their other clothes just outside the frame? Cause Lubes looks pretty pristine in these photos. Like, I'm not seeing the dust of the hike on Lubes' outfits here.
25: Well, fortunately, I talked to Ridiculubes and they were down. Ridiculubes was down to reveal all.
0: Lubes? You talked to Lubes?
25: I sure did.
0: All right, Grace, tell us more.
25: Okay. So Ridiculubes signs his emails as Riddy. Lubes is a great nickname, Ben, but Riddy is how he signs his emails, which is a little less of a mouthful than Ridiculubes. Riddy first discovered women's fashion when he was a little kid.
2: I'm a guy, but I like dressing up.
25: This is an aspect of Riddy's life he doesn't always share with everyone, so that's why we agreed to use his nickname. Around 20 years ago, he started dressing up sometimes when he was out of the house.
2: Of course, back then, the social climate was a bit different. But every time I went out, I took some photos as photographic evidence, and that started a trend. And eventually, I built up my confidence, started going out during daytime in different places, in public. And it was a process of getting used to the looks that you might get. And, you know, some of the looks may not be so charitable.
25: Ritty developed his confidence and style over time. He started collecting Louboutins. He now owns about 20 pairs. I would say I'm jealous, but I really don't think I could walk in them. So I guess that's fine. At the same time, as he's developing his new sense of style and gaining the confidence to go out and about more dressed up, he's also developing a passion for nature and the outdoors. Ritty can work remotely, so he regularly travels to hike and camp in some of the world's most scenic places.
2: I was driving through Austria at one point, so I was thinking around Easter time, and there's still snow on the ground, and I decided, oh, I haven't dressed up while being on snow or on a snowy path. And I did that. And that was one of the earlier explorations, I suppose. It kind of became a thing because I looked at it like, oh, this is actually quite nice. It just worked out because these are things that I love and I can do both at the same time.
25: Ready? Done.

0: later.
1: But wearing stilettos is not without its risks, especially in nature, which Rudy was reminded of one day when he was setting up for a photo in a beautiful but remote location.
0: I step out into the rock in order to get to the spot where I think, okay, this would look nice. As I stepped out, I slipped. I couldn't stop myself. I kept sliding and sliding, and I look ahead, and in about like 5 feet, there was a drop off. And I internally, I'm panicking, but I was still trying to look for a way out, and I kept trying to stop myself with my legs and my hands, and it wasn't working.
1: Fortunately, Riddy saw a tree branch.
0: I went up and grabbed it. I hung onto it, and it, it held my weight. And thanks to it, I was able to get out safely. Nobody was there. I didn't see anyone.
1: He also didn't have any cell phone service.
0: So if something has happened, if I broken my leg or hit my head and gotten conscious, then I have no recourse except to just drag myself out.
1: When Riddy leaves a Google review, it's not just so he can post his pictures. He's also sharing detailed information about these hikes because he actually uses Google reviews. In addition to Google Maps, Riddy posts his pictures on Instagram, also under the name Ridiculubes. He hasn't gone viral. He's not really trying to become a meme. He genuinely enjoys dressing up, taking pictures and hiking just for himself. But he was delighted that Jordan had seen his reviews more than once.
0: Wow, it feels great to actually have people notice. And the fact that your listener had traveled to the same place as I have, I feel like there's a lot of kindred spirits out there.
2: That was the high fashion hiker known as Ridiculubes, speaking to Endless Threads' Grace Tatter. And we have more Endless Thread stories at our website, hereandnow.org.
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2: 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Two low-budget horror films topped Hollywood's box office charts this weekend. There was Backrooms.
7: Pull me up! What do you see?
2: And Obsession. Both these films are from directors who got their starts making viral YouTube videos, and that meant Disney's big, expensive budget Star Wars adventure, The Mandalorian and Grogu, came in third. What is going on? Well, time to ask NPR's movie critic, Bob Mondello, who's here in studio. Hey, Bob.
8: Hey.
2: So what's going on?
8: Darned if I know. The film industry...

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1: Trust doesn't happen by accident. It's built through careful reporting, verified facts, and respect for the audience. BTPM NPR's local journalists take the time to get it right, covering the issues shaping Western New York and Southern Ontario.
2: Immigration consultants like Tatiana Cabrera say they're seeing more interest in people coming to Canada, but warn there are still many hurdles to overcome.
3: It's not sort of a free-for-all type of an application, but I think it's still worth attempting for many people who see that they have either parent, grandparent, great-grandparent who may have been born in Canada.
4: UPD responded to a reported serious concern based on credible information and followed established police procedures. According to court filings from police, the students only had a photo to identify the person who made the threats.
1: News without spin, context without noise. 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
0: This is Fresh Air. Cape Fear, based on the 1957 novel by John D. MacDonald, already has inspired two intense films about an ex-convict terrorizing his former attorney. Now there's a new 10-part miniseries from Apple TV, which premieres its first two episodes tomorrow. Our TV critic David Bianculli has this review.
5: The first Cape Fear movie was in 1962, starring Robert Mitchum as ex-convict Max Cady and Gregory Peck as attorney Sam Bowden. Peck's Sam was heroic and strong, but Mitchum's ex-con was a playful, vengeful force of nature. One of the most powerful scenes in that movie was when Cady cornered Sam's wife, played by Polly Bergen, in a kitchen, grabbed and crushed a raw egg, then smeared it across her exposed shoulders as she shuddered with fear. And earlier, when he first tracks down Sam at a bar, he sits next to Sam and enjoys making him uncomfortable.
6: Do you want to buy me a drink? Waiter?
7: That'll be double, waiter. 12-year-old. My rich cousin here says nothing's too good for old Max.
6: How much do you want, Cady?
7: How's that again?
6: You heard me. I said, how much do you want?
7: Cassidy, you gotta forgive me. I'm a little slow last my first drink. I assume we're talking about dough, is that right?
6: That's right.
7: Well, that certainly is heartwarming. The poor ex-convict comes to a new town looking for a fresh start, and one of the leading citizens steps right out and offers him financial help. That's enough to renew your faith in human nature.
5: Mitchum's very verbal sociopath has provided the template for dozens of movie and TV predators since. Those would include, most prominently, the eccentric killers played by Javier Bardem in No Country for Old Men and Billy Bob Thornton in the first season of TV's Fargo. And Robert De Niro, of course, who played Max Cady in the 1991 remake of Cape Fear, opposite Nick Nolte as the defense attorney. At their first encounter after Cady's release, Sam tries to talk tough, but it's De Niro as Cady who's obviously in control and loving it.
8: Look, Mr. Cady, I realize that you suffer. I mean, I understand your problem, but, I mean, why me? Look, I was your lawyer. I defended you. I mean, why not badger the DA or the judge?
9: Badger?
8: Yeah, well, why not then? Well, why not
9: badger. Then? Badger. Best I remember, they was just doing right by their jobs.
8: Oh, I didn't do my job. Is that right? Look, I pleaded you out to a lesser included offense. You could have gotten rape instead of battery.
9: Oh, I'd have been up for parole either way in 7 years, according to the Georgia Penal Code.
8: Rape is a capital offense. I mean, you know, you could have gotten life, you could have done death, you could be sitting on death row right now.
5: The most gripping and uncomfortable scene in that version, which was directed by Martin Scorsese, may have been the moment in which De Niro's Cady is alone with Sam's teenage daughter, played by Juliette Lewis, and approaches her with a mix of charisma and menace. Scorsese, in his Cape Fear remake, kept Cady as evil as before, but made Sam a much less noble protagonist. And that's why, I suspect, Scorsese has returned as an executive producer, along with Steven Spielberg, to present this new, expanded version of Cape Fear. This time, the shades of gray are everywhere you look. Nick Antosca, who created and oversaw this new Apple TV miniseries, has made some bold choices from the start, beginning with the casting and the primary characters. In the two movies,

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2: Oh! Oh! 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
5: 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Thank you for listening to BTPM NPR WBFO and WBFO HD1 Buffalo, WOLN Olean, and WUBJ Jamestown.

0: we are left with two choices. We either need to follow the law or we need to change the law. We cannot violate the law.
1: We speak with one of the four House Republicans who voted to end the war with Iran.
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3: Sunny sky, 77 degrees at 4 o'clock in Buffalo.
1: I'm Elsa Chang.
2: And I'm Scott Detrow. The Trump administration appears to be backing off from certain actions the president had been pushing.
4: What you're seeing now is the American system of checks and balances beginning to work the way it's supposed to work.
1: Also, a closer look at President Trump's combative relationship with the press and with women reporters especially.
2: And how the liver of a homing pigeon might help it navigate.
5: That's the time when the pigeons have to rely upon their magnetic sense to find the direction.
1: Those stories and more after this summary of the day's news.
6: Live from NPR News, I'm Lakshmi Singh. The Senate has begun an all-day series of votes as Republicans attempt to pass 3 years of funding for immigration enforcement. The effort has been complicated by the president's nearly $2 billion fund to pay out taxpayer money to people who claim to have been targeted by what President Trump calls a weaponized federal government. NPR's Eric McDaniel reports.
7: The $70 billion package is meant to fund Immigration and Customs Enforcement as well as Border Patrol for the rest of the president's time in the White House. Republicans thought they'd found a path to pass it on a party-line vote. Democrats don't support the funding, but some GOP lawmakers are now demanding an end to President Trump's self-allocated anti-weaponization fund before they advance the package. Trump's acting attorney general told Congress the fund can be used to pay insurrectionists who threatened lawmakers and attacked the Capitol building on January 6th, 2021. Recent conflicting statements from the administration on whether it's decided to unilaterally end the payout fund have not helped matters. Amendment votes and negotiations will continue into the evening. Eric McDaniel, NPR News, the Capitol.
6: New York City officials say they are ready for huge World Cup soccer crowds expected later this month. At a press conference today, state and local officials detailed plans to keep fans safe. Here's NPR's Brian Mann.
8: Governor Kathy Hochul says New York City's bus, subway, and train system will boost service to move up to 100,000 extra people, many going to the New York-New Jersey Stadium where World Cup matches will take place. State and local officials are also stepping up anti-terrorism measures.
9: So you'll see more of a police presence, but also know that behind the scenes that our cyber analysts and experts are focused on this with every fiber in their being.
8: Mayor Zoran Bamdani says there may be even bigger crowds if a World Cup soccer game falls on the same day as a possible Knicks-Spurs NBA Finals home game.
10: This is a moment that we've been preparing for, we've been hoping for, and we feel fully prepared for.
8: The first World Cup match in the New York-New Jersey area is June 13th. Brian Mann, NPR News.
6: Mortgage rates in the U.S. are dragging down the spring home buying season. According to Redfin, new home listings are declining. NPR Stephen Basaha says mortgage rates are elevated.
11: It was expected to be a strong home buying season. Average interest rates for a 30-year fixed mortgage dropped below 6% in February, the first time in 3.5 years. But the war against Iran increased the cost of borrowing, and this week the mortgage rate is about 6.5%. Real estate business Zillow says sales in May were below where they were a year ago, nearly 3%, and housing recovery is back on pause. Families choosing to stick with renting are seeing the benefits of an apartment construction boom. The retail data company Yardi Matrix reports the average advertised rent was virtually flat compared to a year earlier.
6: It's NPR News.
3: It's 4:04 at Buffalo Toronto Public Media. We have sunny skies and 77 degrees at our Buffalo Waterfront Studios. Good afternoon. I'm Steve Cishon, BTPM NPR. At the BTPM Traffic Desk, 190 North is slow between Elm Street and the Peace Bridge. As the city gears up for a season of summer events, city officials and business owners are saying the fun doesn't have to end when the sun sets. Mayor Sean Ryan joined several local entrepreneurs outside of Tapo Restaurant today to announce the launch of District Live, a lineup of new entertainment programming in downtown Buffalo. A large LED display and a bocce ball court adorned Ellicott Street as officials discussed creating a year-round, seven-day-a-week environment that will offer a variety of new after-hours events for locals and help boost tourism. Ryan says that while the plans in place right now are in the Electric District, he wants to expand recreational activities throughout the city.
12: We'd like to do it in Roosevelt Square. We'd like to have activities going, you know, more on Jefferson Avenue. So in all those parts of the city, we have events, but we want to double down on them.
3: The mayor also said there are already plans to include events for Oktoberfest and a winter holiday market. Designers and architects will be cutting the ribbon on the new Highmark Stadium, among them Scott Radisic, former Bills linebacker and founding partner of design firm Populous. Under the leadership of the former Bill, Populous designed the stadium, they say, to embrace Buffalo's harsh winters and to bring fans closer to the action on the field. The forecast calls for some clouds around tonight with a low of 59. Sunshine tomorrow with a high of 81. On Saturday, we'll see showers, maybe some thunderstorms around Saturday as well. High Saturday of 77. On Sunday, looks like the showers that were in the forecast for Sunday earlier this week have dried up. We're looking for sunshine Sunday with a high of 79. 79 degrees right now in Olean. It's 78 in Jamestown. It's 80 in Niagara Falls. It's 80 or 27 in Toronto and in Buffalo. We have sunny skies and 77 degrees. I'm Steve Cishan. 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

0: There's a reason that our economy is driven by tech now, and it's because of a largely hands-off approach during a previous era.
1: I'm Michael Barbaro. That's coming up on The Daily from The New York Times.

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2: Live from NPR News in Washington, I'm Ryland Barton. The Senate is in the midst of an all-day series of votes as Republicans attempt to pass 3 years of funding for immigration enforcement. The effort has been complicated by the president's nearly $2 billion fund to pay out taxpayer money to people who claim to have been targeted by what President Trump calls a weaponized federal government. NPR's Eric McDaniel has more.
3: The $70 billion package is meant to fund immigration and customs enforcement as well as Border Patrol for the rest of the president's time in the White House. Republicans thought they'd found a path to pass it on a party line vote. Democrats don't support the funding, but some GOP lawmakers are now demanding an end to President Trump's self-allocated anti-weaponization fund before they advance the package. Trump's acting attorney general told Congress the fund can be used to pay insurrectionists who threatened lawmakers and attacked the Capitol building on January 6th, 2021. Recent conflicting statements from the administration on whether it's decided to unilaterally end the payout fund have not helped matters. Amendment votes and negotiations will continue into the evening. Eric McDaniel, NPR News, the Capitol.
2: President Trump said today he's building a pedestrian bridge to connect the Lincoln Memorial to the Potomac River. It would be yet another on a list of building and renovation projects the president's undertaken around Washington, D.C. NPR's Danielle Kurtzleben has more.
1: Trump teased the latest plan from the Oval Office.
4: It's called the Promenade. They want to call it the Trump Promenade, but I don't know if I want to do that. But it's going to be beautiful. It's a beautiful project.
1: Interior Secretary Doug Burgum explained that the bridge would go over the roads that separate the Lincoln Memorial from the nearby river. Neither Trump nor Burgum said how much the project would cost or where the funding would come from. This year, Trump has also torn down the White House East Wing to build a ballroom that he has said will include a military complex underneath. He has also set in motion plans to build a massive arch across the river from the Lincoln Memorial. Danielle Kurtzleben, NPR News, the White House.
2: A major gun control group is suing the federal government over its refusal to hand over records. The group wants information that shows who are the largest sellers of guns used in crime in the U.S. NPR's Jacqueline Diaz reports.
5: The gun control group Brady is suing the Bureau of Alcohol, Tobacco, Firearms and Explosives and the Justice Department. Brady is demanding the federal government release information tied to something called demand letter twos. These are letters ATF sends to gun dealers and other sellers who have been identified as selling a lot of guns recovered at crime scenes. Josh Scharf is Brady's general counsel and senior director of programs. He says this information is important to monitor how the federal government keeps tabs on gun dealers.
6: It's information that we need to improve public safety in this country.
5: The DOJ and ATF did not respond to the lawsuit yet. Jacqueline Diaz, NPR News.
2: The Dow soared nearly 1.75% today. This is NPR News. June is Pride Month, but some Republican-controlled states are rebranding it. Indiana and Tennessee are calling June Nuclear Family Month. In Alabama, it's Strong Families Month. And Utah and Arkansas declared it Fidelity Month. Pride organizations say the efforts won't affect their parades and other celebrations of LGBTQ lives, families, and culture. There have been a wave of proposals to limit screens in classrooms over the last year. But as NPR's Janaki Mehta reports, some students with disabilities feel their needs are being left behind.
7: California ninth grader Soraya Martin loves creative writing. She says stories come naturally to her, but words are different.
8: I have dyslexia, so I've struggled with that my whole life.
7: She'd resisted using assistive technology like dictation software until last year because she just didn't want to feel singled out at school. But then it changed everything.
8: I started getting really good grades, and it made me feel more confident in myself.
7: Now, as screen limit policies are rolling out quickly across the country, disability advocates worry assistive technology built into cell phones, laptops, and tablets could be unintentionally swept up, too. They hope state and school leaders slow down to include disabled voices in the national conversation. Janaki Mehta, NPR News.
2: Construction crews were installing a fence near the North Dakota governor's residence when they discovered human remains and coffin fragments. The North Dakota Monitor reports the area is part of Bismarck's first cemetery, though many of those burials were reinterred in the 1880s. Using ground-penetrating radar, archaeologists believe they have identified 9 additional graves in the project area. This is NPR News.
9: 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Other contributors include the estate of Joan B. Kroc, whose bequest serves as an enduring investment in the future of public radio and seeks to help NPR be the model for high-quality journalism in the 21st century. This is NPR.
10: From the New York Times, I'm Michael Barrow. This is The Daily. Story of how President Trump begrudgingly accepted that the most transformational technology of our time, artificial intelligence, requires government oversight. My colleague, Trip Nickel, takes us inside the dramatic White House battle that has played out over the past few weeks and previews the coming fight over just how far federal regulation of AI should go. It's Thursday, June 4th. Trip, welcome back to The Daily.
11: Thanks so much for having me.
10: What's the story behind why this administration that has been so hands-off decided at long last that it should be in the business of regulating artificial intelligence?
11: Well, it's been on a journey, and that journey began last year when President Trump came into office, and one of the first things he did was sign an executive order that repealed and scrapped all of the rules from the Biden era that were designed to bring some safety processes to bear on artificial intelligence. And Trump would explain why he did this by saying,
12: "We can't stop it. We can't stop it with politics. We can't stop it with foolish rules and even stupid rules at the same time."
11: And that was the administration's philosophy. And that philosophy was really cultivated and encouraged by David Sachs, the White House AI czar. David is a venture capitalist. He's pretty much a libertarian, and he believes that any rules would get in the way of technology's advancement and development. And he wins the president's ear with 2 arguments.
13: We could fall behind our global competitors like China.
11: On one hand, like the geopolitical competition between superpowers, between the United States and China, for who's going to control this technology that clearly has the potential to define the next century.
13: And I think you could argue that the AI race is even more important than the space race because it's going to determine who reshapes the global economy.
11: And on the other hand, he's also focused on the economic opportunity of this technology and how can the United States harness that economic opportunity. There's a reason that our economy is driven by tech now, and it's because of a largely hands-off approach during a previous era.
10: Mm-hmm. So given just how entrenched this thinking appears to be inside the Trump administration, embraced by the president and the person that the president turns to for advice on the AI industry, what ultimately changes this thinking and leads to the executive order?
11: In April, the entire tech industry got a wake-up call, and so did Washington. And that is because Anthropic, which is one of the leading developers of artificial intelligence in the country, announced that it had made a new model called Mythos that it said was very skilled at detecting and identifying vulnerabilities in software and could be weaponized by people who wanted to do cyber attacks. And all of a sudden, everybody starts to think, oh goodness, like, what are the downside risks here? These are really powerful systems, and they can be used by bad actors to hack into the electric grid or hack into bank accounts, to steal money, to all of a sudden overnight turn off all the lights in New York City and create mass panic. Anthropic said that it was so dangerous that it couldn't even release it to the public and instead was creating a bespoke group of 40 companies that were going to get early access to this model so that they could figure out how it might be used to find vulnerabilities in their software systems. And concerns about this new model reverberate from the West Coast to the East Coast. First, you have Microsoft, which has written most of the software code that the U.S. government relies on, calling the administration and saying, hey, this is a big deal. You need to take this seriously. And then on the East Coast, you have figures like Jamie Dimon putting calls into the administration and saying, look, like, this is a risk for banks. You all need to take this seriously.
10: Jamie Dimon, of course, being the CEO of JPMorgan Chase, the banking giant.
11: Right. And this gets the ear of Scott Bessent and Susie Wiles. Scott Bessent being the Treasury Secretary, Susie Wiles being the Chief of Staff. They worry that if there is a cyber attack, if there is some use of this technology in a way that shocks the American public, that if the administration continues to have a hands-off approach, it will look like it enabled that. And so in May, Scott Bessent and Susie Wiles begin talking to AI companies about what approaches might be okay with the companies. And what they wind up coming up with is this idea of an up to 90-day window when they could review artificial intelligence models and assess whether or not those models are capable of finding software vulnerabilities. In essence, it wouldn't tell tech companies what they can't do, but it would allow the government to absorb information about what their technology can do so that the government is prepared for that and can help other key groups like banks and utilities also be prepared for those risks. And so a draft of the executive order is written. The administration schedules a signing ceremony in the Oval Office on Thursday, May 21st. And this freaks out Silicon Valley constituents and leads to real worry that the administration's going to slow down the development of artificial intelligence and basically just slam the brakes on it. But it's time for President Trump to gear up to sign this executive order. And that morning, he begins to get skeptical about it and say, what is this on my calendar? And so he speaks to a number of tech executives, including Mark Zuckerberg, Mark Andreessen, the venture capitalist who has a tremendous amount of influence on the White House, and most importantly, David Sachs. And David Sachs tells him directly, don't sign this. This is a bad idea.
14: Wow.
11: And within a few hours of that, the president says that he's canceling the executive order signing event because he's concerned that it's going to create rules that slow down the industry.
14: So after he changes his mind and cancels the first one, what makes him want to sign it all over again?
11: There's persistence from Susie Wiles and Scott Bessent that something still needs to happen. And the president convenes a meeting this Monday at the White House with David Sachs, Scott Bessent, Defense Secretary Pete Hegseth, and other principals who have a vested interest in this. And they basically wrestle with, how do we get this done? And in the course of that conversation, there are a few changes made to the executive order. One is that that 90-day window is reduced to up to 30 days.
14: So cut down by a third. That's a lot.
11: Yeah, that's a lot. And there's a line added about how nothing in the executive order can be construed to authorize a mandatory government licensing, preclearance, or permitting process to be put in place.
14: Mm-hmm.
11: And on Tuesday morning, with zero fanfare and no advance notice to tech companies, the White House posts a notification on its website saying that President Trump has signed the executive order and it is now policy.
14: Hmm. Well, how should we think about this regulation and how meaningful or not it really is?
11: It is small by design, no doubt about it. But it shows how the ground has shifted in Washington on AI policy. And the door has now been cracked open to have a bigger conversation about whether or not there should be other rules or regulations in the future. Remember, this technology is moving really, really fast, and everyone was blindsided in April. So, you know, trying to catch up to where the technology is going is where a lot of people's head is right now in Washington.
10: We'll be right back.
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18: I'm Michael Barro. This is The Daily. My colleague, Trip Mickel, previews the coming fight over just how far federal regulation of AI should go.
14: Trip, I want to turn to this bigger conversation that's happening in Washington about what the right level of regulation for AI is.
11: Yes. I mean, and there has been a steady drumbeat that has increased in volume over the past year. And it's coming from two sides of the country politically. It's coming from populists on the left, people like Bernie Sanders, and populists on the right, people like Steve Bannon.
14: Mm-hmm.
11: They would all like to see the government take a more heavy-handed role in regulating artificial intelligence.
19: Artificial intelligence in a free society are totally and completely incompatible. Full freaking stop.
11: Steve Bannon has long been skeptical of big tech because he's really concerned that they're going to sell out the American public, enrich themselves, and they're going to do it without any transparency or any accountability.
20: I think that artificial intelligence that we have to have even more than regulation. I think we need even something like a Geneva Treaty or some sort of arms treaty. This thing is very dangerous, very dangerous.
11: And that's where he wants the government to step in and provide some rules for the road.
20: And I am more of a hardliner on this than anything else I've ever been a hardliner on.
11: He hasn't been real explicit about what those rules should be, but he's definitely channeled what he believes is the anger building of working class people and the uneasiness of working class people who are seeing this big transformative technology barreling down the tracks at them and feeling like nobody's in the engine room steering the train. And the interesting thing about this is it's not just an economic argument that's gotten momentum within the MAGA base. There's also a moral argument that's been building as well. Like, what stress and strain does this put on kind of the moral fabric of America? And this isn't an isolated thing. There were more than three dozen pastors who signed onto a letter with Steve Bannon urging the Trump administration to actually sign this executive order that we spent time talking about. They just want somebody to take the wheel, and they don't want that somebody to be the tech industry that seems to have the president's ear. And One of the things that they're supportive of is a bipartisan piece of legislation that Senator Josh Hawley of Missouri advanced that would create a national AI system to evaluate more rigorously and like on a mandatory basis artificial intelligence models before they're released.
14: So something firmer than what the president is proposing, which is voluntary, a forced, basically pre-clearance review process in which the government determines whether something is safe enough when it comes to AI to be used by corporations and all of us.
11: Exactly.
14: Okay, so what about the populists on the left, specifically Senator Bernie Sanders, who you mentioned a little bit earlier? What's he calling for?
11: Yeah, first of all, it's worth noting that Bernie Sanders has just gone deep on artificial intelligence.
3: Claude, this is Senator Bernie Sanders.
11: He's interacting and doing interviews with Claude, the Anthropic system. He's really trying to immerse himself in this technology and where it's going. And he's made two proposals.
3: Given the speed at which AI is developing and the impact it's going to have on so many aspects of our life, would you support a moratorium on the development of new AI data centers?
11: One of which is a moratorium on artificial intelligence. And when I spoke to Bernie Sanders and asked him about this moratorium, which probably doesn't have a real shot of becoming law, he said one of the things that's kind of shocking to him is that given that AI and robotics are going to impact every man, woman, and child in the country, you would think that Congress would be talking about this. And yet the conversations about artificial intelligence aren't really happening on Capitol Hill. And the second proposal may be even more radical than the first. And that is that the United States should take a 50% ownership stake in all of the biggest artificial intelligence companies as they go public.
3: I will be introducing the American AI Sovereign Wealth Fund Act. This legislation would give the public a direct ownership stake in the largest AI companies in our country.
11: So when Anthropic and OpenAI have their IPOs later this year, as they've said they plan to do, he said that the U.S. should get a 50% share of that. It should go in a AI sovereign wealth fund, and that the entire country should share the profits and wealth of those companies as they continue to grow and develop. It's a big radical leap from where the president is at the moment.
14: And suffice it to say, the AI industry, not a fan of this proposal?
11: It was largely met with shock in Silicon Valley and ridicule from people who think it's basically unacceptable socialism.
14: At this point, what is the industry actually willing to accept at the moment?
11: The industry, at the same time these conversations are happening, seems to be recognizing that it has a big problem with the American public at the moment, that it's got a trust deficit. I mean, that's pretty clear based on the polling data that's been coming out, based on the rise in AI opposition, and then based on like a very violent act that happened here in San Francisco. A Molotov cocktail was thrown at Sam Altman's home, Sam Altman being the CEO of OpenAI. And that was a bit of a wake-up call for everybody in terms of making people recognize that developing this technology without any rules also has risk for the companies who are pushing it forward. And so what you've seen in the wake of the executive order, and we're just talking like days, Michael, like this is just a few days later, OpenAI came out on Wednesday with its own post encouraging Congress to sit down and adopt more rigorous rules for the artificial intelligence industry. Huh. Now, this is a company that has largely opposed rules up until this point. And that to me just speaks to the type of shift that's taking place right now.
14: Right. I mean, I have the question of whether in the end, what ultimately may lead to meaningful regulation of this industry is what leads to meaningful regulation of any industry, which is some sort of massive crisis. And the two that come to mind are the FAA, the regulatory body over the commercial airline industry. That comes into existence after there are many plane crashes. And in the 1950s, the government says we need a regulatory body to deal with this. After the financial crisis in 2008, the U.S. government wakes up and says we need a much more robust set of regulations around banks and derivatives and American finance. And so we get that regulatory scheme.
11: Given the paralysis on Capitol Hill, I think that's the right way of looking at this. But I can't help but think that here we are in what, 15 years into the social media revolution that Facebook brought about. We've been dealing with tremendous polarization as a consequence of that. There have been mental health issues for young people. There have been concerns about child sexual abuse material.
14: Right. There have been crisis on top of crisis.
11: And there's not been a single rule written, right?
14: Right.
11: That segment of the tech industry remains unregulated. And so I can't help but look at this and wonder, could this kind of nascent segment of the tech industry, artificial intelligence, also just run out the clock in perpetuity?
14: Right. You're raising the real prospect that tech and AI may defy the history of crisis and regulation in this country that we've had with most industry.
11: It has so far. And it's got a really big bully stick that it's carrying around. And that is how much it is driving the U.S. economy. And we're talking about a third to more than half of GDP growth at this moment is coming from artificial intelligence and the build out of artificial intelligence.
14: Wow.
11: And that is a big reason that it took so long for this executive order to be enacted. But at the same time, many of those economic benefits aren't being distributed broadly to everyone. I mean, they're flowing to the few across a broad swath of the country. What people are living with are anxieties about what this technology is going to do. Is it going to eliminate my job? Is it going to result in a data center in the backyard? If those pain points begin to bleed from the progressive populist wing and the MAGA populist wing of the country into a broader swath of the public, then the pressure to take action and have real regulation will be impossible to ignore.
14: Well, Tripp, thank you very much. We appreciate it.
11: Thanks so much for having me.
14: Tripp Mickle writes about the tech industry for the New York Times.

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3: Hi, I'm James from Westchester. 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

0: I'm David Lombardo, and you're listening to WCNY's The Capitol Press Room. On today's show, we'll talk with Politico New York reporter Caitlin Cordero about the health care policies and funding in the state budget, including how policymakers are responding to decisions out of Washington, D.C. Then we'll talk with the operator of red light and speed cameras in New York City and around the state to consider how this technology is being deployed and whether it promotes safe driving. And then we'll do a deep dive into New York's gambling landscape with State Senate Racing, Gaming, and Wagering Committee Chair Joe Addabbo, a Queens Democrat. And finally, we'll shine a light on the disproportionately high unemployment rate for New Yorkers with developmental and intellectual disabilities and consider what the state can do to adopt meaningful policy and culture changes to improve this picture. It's all coming up right here on WCNY's The Capitol Press Room.
1: Live from NPR News in Washington, I'm Ryland Barton. President Trump says in addition to Israel, his administration has been speaking to militant group Hezbollah as he tries to end the conflict in Lebanon.
2: They called us and they said, how about stopping? And I think you're going to see things happen over there. That's been like a little bit of a different world, but it's interconnected with Iran. And it would be really nice if Lebanon could have some peace.
1: It's unusual for the U.S. to be talking with Hezbollah as it considers the Iran-allied group to be a terrorist organization. The Israeli campaign in Lebanon has threatened Trump's efforts to end the Iran war and reopen the Strait of Hormuz. Hezbollah rejected the latest ceasefire agreement between Israel and the Lebanese government and demanded a complete Israeli withdrawal from Lebanon. The Trump administration is announcing it's providing $700 million for the nation's coal industry. As NPR's Julia Simon reports, the president invoked the Defense Production Act to keep dozens of coal plants open and build two new coal plants.
3: Trump says that projects in Alaska and West Virginia will be America's first new coal plants built since 2013. And some of the $700 million would go to new coal export infrastructure. In his remarks from the Oval Office, Trump called coal a, quote, clean energy source, but that is inaccurate. Burning coal releases pollutants that cause smog and respiratory ailments. Coal production also releases planet-heating carbon dioxide and methane. Trump also repeatedly said that coal energy is affordable, but now, according to financial services firm Lazard, large-scale solar and wind projects are cheaper than energy from coal. Julia Simon, NPR News.
1: The Dow surged nearly 1.75% today, recovering from losses in the previous session, but technology shares did not fare so well, NPR's Rafael Nam reports.
4: For a while now, AI has been a hot trade in stock markets. But every once in a while, investors get a little nervous, and they move out of tech stocks and into other sectors. That is effectively what happened when chip company Broadcom announced results that disappointed investors. Tech shares fell, but banks such as JP Morgan were big winners, while some healthcare stocks such as United Health rallied as well. As a result, the Dow hit a record close, but the tech-heavy Nasdaq ended the day with a small loss. Rafael Nam, NPR News.
1: The average long-term U.S. mortgage rate eased this week from its highest level in 9 months. Mortgage buyer Freddie Mac says the benchmark 30-year fixed-rate mortgage fell from 6.48% from 6.53% last week. The average rate remains below where it was a year ago, but higher than it was before the war in Iran. When mortgage rates decline, they give home buyers more purchasing power. You're listening to NPR News from Washington. Residents of Havana are dealing with a growing garbage crisis. Trash has been accumulating on street corners as U.S. energy blockade causes power outages and a fuel crisis in Cuba. That's halted garbage collection, forcing residents to burn waste in the streets. Some citizens are trying to clean up neighborhoods and repurpose waste. For decades, researchers have wondered how homing pigeons navigate using the Earth's magnetic field. R.A. Daniel reports a team of researchers assert they may now have the answer.
5: The scientists examined different parts of the homing pigeon. Certain immune cells in the bird's liver eat old red blood cells, which contain iron. The resulting bundle of iron atoms causes the immune cells to respond to a magnetic field. When the researchers temporarily depleted these cells, the pigeons could no longer fly home under under overcast conditions. But the ones with the cells intact could do it.
6: And then I thought, well, my God, this could really be real.
5: Martin Bakelski directs the Max Planck Institute of Animal Behavior in Germany. He concludes these immune cells may act as a kind of internal compass. More research is needed to see how such a magnetic signal may be relayed to the bird's brain. For NPR News, I'm Ari Daniel.
1: Los Angeles Angels right fielder Joe Adell reached up to catch a deep fly ball in Anaheim on Tuesday, but the ball bounced off his head and over the wall. The batter, TJ Rumfield from the Colorado Rockies, stopped at second base initially. After some brief confusion, it was ruled a home run. It was eerily similar to a play from 1993 when Oakland A star Jose Canseco lost track of a long drive that bounced off his head for a homer. It's NPR.
7: 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And the Public Welfare Foundation, committed to advancing transformative youth and criminal justice reforms.
0: I'm David Lombardo, and this is WCNY's The Capitol Press Room, and we're joined in the studio by Politico New York healthcare reporter at the Capitol, Caitlin Cordero, to discuss some of the state's spending on healthcare approved this spring in the state budget, as well as what didn't make it into the final deal. Thanks for making the time, Caitlin.
8: Thank you for having me.
0: Well, healthcare spending is always a driving force in the state budget, with this year's spending plan including, as you reported, more than $1.5 billion in new dollars for healthcare providers, with your reporting spelling out that hospitals would see a $706 million increase, $480 million for nursing homes, $80 million for federally qualified health centers, and $20 million for assisted living programs, which comes at a time when a lot of these stakeholders are bracing for or already realizing a loss of federal dollars. So how do these figures, which on their face seem like a lot of money, compare to what providers were hoping to get out of Albany?
8: They were happy to see all of these inclusions in the budget. However, some of them were looking to see more qualified health centers, community health centers. They were asking for $300 million. And they only got 80. And the reason why they're asking for that is because they're expecting an increase in uncompensated care with more people being uninsured due to HR 1 and policy changes with eligibility for some of the low-cost public health insurance plans. You know, others, for example, Planned Parenthood asked for additional funding that they didn't receive. Their funding remained flat. But again, $1.5 billion is a very large increase for funding for healthcare providers.
0: But do you have a sense, though, how this money, like in the case of those federally qualified health centers, will actually help bridge a gap? Because if we're talking just a fraction of that money, it almost sounds like here's a Band-Aid for a bullet wound. It's kind of thanks for the Band-Aid, but it might be pointless.
8: Yeah, and that's what I've been hearing from a lot of those providers of, we are facing, you know, this kind of kicks the can down the road a little bit, but next year we really need the state to step up and to find meaningful ways to help us address these cuts. So they're looking at, you know, this year it may get them by, but then next year we might be in crisis with some of these providers.
0: Well, you mentioned the idea of these providers turning to the state for help, and then I have the voice of Assembly Speaker Carl Hastie in my mind reminding people, well, we're only in this situation because of federal changes. I mean, is there any indication that these providers are hopeful that federal policymakers will reverse course on some of the fallout from HR 1?
8: Yeah, I think a lot of them, especially hospitals, have been lobbying the federal administration and lawmakers at the federal level. And, you know, they have been pushing for that as well. And we've seen multiple examples where New York has benefited from that advocacy. Mm-hmm. So we've seen, you know, an extension of the MCO tax. We also saw New York received $212 million from the Rural Health Transformation Program. So there have been examples where the federal government has been more, you know, has given New York more. And, you know, it seems that some of that has been the result of advocacy. And, you know, I know Congressman Lawler has talked about how he has been advocating as well for New York to receive additional funding, for New York to receive the MCO tax extension. So we've seen kind of how that has played out and how the federal government has stepped in a bit. But I think they're really focused on, you know, for the state budget, really focused on New York kind of filling in where the federal government is stepping back.
0: Yeah, I want to stick with that theme, but just for listeners who aren't familiar with some of the alphabet soup there, MCO tax, basically the shorthand is it's a tax on managed care organizations. It was a way to get a couple billion dollars out of the federal government. Now we're going to have a scaled back version of that moving forward if federal officials approve it. But sticking with the fallout from HR 1, you've been following the issue of health insurance coverage for more than 400,000 New Yorkers who earn too much to qualify for Medicaid but have been able to get low-cost health insurance, or in some cases no-cost health insurance, through what's known as the Essential Plan here in New York. They're getting kicked off that state coverage this summer. Anything in the budget to cover these people or maybe smooth out that transition to other plans?
8: No, that group is going to be left searching for coverage, or they're going to be uninsured. Mm-hmm. It's unfortunate because a lot of those individuals make, you know, before they left, before they joined the Essential Plan and New York created that expansion for 200 to 250% of the federal poverty level, those individuals were receiving federal subsidies if they were on the Obamacare marketplace. So they were able to have federal assistance with getting their insurance coverage. So now that those subsidies don't exist, they don't have the assistance from the federal government. They don't have access to the Essential Plan. And these are individuals that make, like, you know, around $30,000 to $38,000 a year. So they don't have a ton of room in their salary to be able to pay high premiums or pay an exorbitant amount for their healthcare coverage.
0: And do we have a sense of what's going to happen? I mean, there have been predictions that range from, okay, maybe a few hundred thousand of these people are going to find alternatives. Maybe it's their employer. Maybe they'll be able to pony up in the marketplace. And then we've also seen more dire predictions, it seems like, about the vast majority of these people struggling to find coverage and subsequently being a drain on the healthcare system. Do we have a good sense of what could happen, or is it sort of an unknown at this point?
8: What I've been hearing is that it might be more on the more dire situation because the individuals who did get their coverage through their employer previously, they only qualified for the Essential Plan if it was, I believe it's more than 8% of their entire salary would have to go to healthcare coverage. So when they're making that amount, 8% is a significant amount for them, so they may not be able to afford their employer-sponsored coverage. And we asked Speaker Hastie about this just this week, and he said that they don't have a plan for those individuals. They increased funding for hospitals and for healthcare institutions, that $1.5 billion. And, you know, it seems like the thought process there is this will help to cover the uncompensated care that they're going to have to be putting out for uninsured individuals coming in through their doors.
0: One of the controversial issues that the governor was pushing, and I know it's controversial because as soon as we heard from one side of the issue, the other side wanted to come on the show. That has to do with the state's independent dispute resolution process for out-of-network payments. Can you explain, I guess for starters, from your perspective, what was the problem that the governor was looking to address? And surprisingly, what was she able to actually secure in a final deal with the legislature?
8: So we had a process that health plans felt was not fair towards them. It's a baseball-style arbitration process where the two parties, the health plans and the providers, will put out their proposal and the arbitrator will pick one or the other based on, you know, a list of considerations that they have over which one to choose as fair.
0: And these are for those out-of-network cases where they haven't already figured out this is how much you're going to pay. And all of this stems from some surprise billing reforms that were adopted adopted like a decade ago.
8: Exactly. And so you had a rapid increase in the number of cases over the last couple of years. And providers will say that there's more knowledge of the process within providers, and that this is the result of, you know, low payments coming in from health plans for out-of-network care. And then health plans will say that this is abuses of the system and providers taking advantage of the system. So the governor proposed to take Medicaid out of the IDR process, and she successfully did that, and that'll save the state, they're projecting, $28 million. And then on top of that, for the state employer health plans, they created a new benchmark for arbitration, for the arbitration system. So it's a lower benchmark of the proposals that they're allowed to consider when they're looking at, you know, who they should choose.
0: Another topic you've followed more broadly, and I'm curious whether it got any play in the state budget, is the effort to respond to the opioid epidemic in New York. And while we have a settlement fund advisory board designed to help steer some of the billions of dollars that we've appropriated through settlements by the Attorney General, there's been disputes over where money should go, where some of the banked interest needs to go. Any action in the state budget on this issue?
8: There was, outside of using settlement dollars, and then they also made sure that the $34 million that the state collected in interest was also going towards opioid and substance use disorder treatment. So outside of those investments, OASIS, the Office of Addiction Services and Supports.
0: Nailed it.
8: Okay. Lots of acronyms. So OASIS did not get an increase in their funding. Advocates and providers are saying that the state needed to step up and add additional funding, and they're concerned that the settlement funds are being used to supplant the state's obligation to increase funding for these agencies and for these programs and services.
0: And that's a problem because, what, in state law, that the money's only supposed to be used to augment existing initiatives?
8: Yes, you're not allowed to use settlement funds to supplant, you know, it's supposed to be kind of in addition to what the state is already doing. So it's supposed to be used for, you know, additional programming and resources and things like that, but they're not supposed to be using those funds for state programs and things like that.
0: Was there any fervor or effort to change the fact that under the current dynamic, the state is able to build up, what, $34 million in interest, which is only possible if they've got money sitting in a bank account and not being spent?
8: Yes, that definitely is part of the conversation. I think, you know, there was also concern that that funding was being put into the general fund previously and not put into the settlement fund, which has this budget fixed that situation. But yes, there is lots of criticism that the funding is not being pushed out the door quick enough, that there's not enough transparency surrounding how the dollars are used, especially because a portion of the funding is just given to counties, and counties up until recently have not been required to report how they're using it. So there's a lot of, that's a whole can of worms to unpack, is, you know, the opioid settlement fund, how those dollars are used, and kind of the discourse between the advisory board and their recommendations and how the state actually pushes out the money and allocates it.
0: Well, we've been speaking with Caitlin Cordero. She's a healthcare reporter at the Capitol for Politico New York. Caitlin, thanks for visiting us.
8: Thanks for having me.
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9: Lows level off around 59 tonight under partly cloudy skies. Sunshine mixed with clouds at times tomorrow. Daytime highs approaching 73. Chance of thunderstorms tomorrow night. Lows dip down to about 64. Mainly cloudy skies. 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I'm meteorologist Eric Height. Currently 76.
0: In light of red light cameras being widely deployed in New York City and becoming more and more common in urban centers around the state, we wanted to explore the policy implications of the deployment of this sometimes controversial technology. For more on the topic, we're joined on the Capitol Press Room by Melba Rivera Irizarry, a vice president of strategic accounts with Vera Mobility, which inked a deal recently to quadruple its red light cameras in the Big Apple and also manages school bus camera programs in Yonkers and Syracuse. Thanks for making the time, Melba.
10: Hi, thanks for having me. Happy to be here.
0: Thanks for making the time. So proponents of red light cameras argue they promote better driving habits, which ultimately reduce costly crashes and therefore less injuries or even lives saved. The more cynical view is that they're a cash grab for municipalities, with federal transportation officials actually moving recently to eliminate grants for traffic cameras except in school or work zones. As the partner with New York City on its red light camera program since its inception, what data or insights have you gained on this issue from the Big Apple or around the country?
10: Yeah, no, great questions. What I would say is, you know, I always say those that are opposed to the red light cameras or any type of automated enforcement cameras, usually they like to make sure that they drive as they wish without sometimes taking into consideration that they're putting lives at risk. And it is not, I always say, it's never about the money. Yes, there's ramifications, right? Like a speeding ticket, if a police catches you, you're going to get a ticket. But it really does make an impact on saving lives. And there's a lot of public information and data of how once you receive a first violation, 50 to 70%, depending on your program of the time, you're not going to receive a second violation, because at that time, it hurts your pocket. But more importantly, it also makes you more aware of you just put someone's life at risk, right? So we always say these programs, do they change driver behavior? Absolutely. We see it across the United States. We see it in New York. We see it in Australia. We see it at a global level. And that's why it's so important to make sure that we're educating our audience as to why this program exists, the impact that they have. And while there are some financial ramifications to it, that's never been the focus. It's really about how do we change that driver behavior.
0: From your perspective, do you think it makes sense to see red light cameras in particularly deployed at all intersections where there's a light? Or does it only make sense if it's an area that's highly trafficked or whether there might be problems in the past?
10: I personally believe, based on just information from how our programs are deployed, that it makes sense to focus on those areas where you have seen a high incidence of traffic violence, or you have seen a lot of crash data information historically in an intersection. There's no need to have it in every single location without just proof of understanding of, like, what are you really striving to do, which is that change that behavior. Now, of course, you're always able to move things around, change the camera to a location. You don't want to overly have cameras everywhere just for the sake of having it. You want to be strategic. You want to be intentional. You want to make sure that the cameras that you're putting up and the programs you're deploying are going to make an impact and a change. And as that behavior shifts and changes, then you're able to deploy it to other areas.
0: And when do you think they are the most effective? Is it when the penalty is the most egregious and therefore people feel it the most in their pocketbook? Is it when it's more of a deterrent and there's tons of advertising coming up to one that, hey, you better stop here or you're going to pay a penalty? I mean, how do you think about their effectiveness?
10: I think there's a balance, right? We don't want to penalize. That's when I think that, you know, legislation done well, and we have a lot of examples of that. You don't want to penalize to the point that it's, you know, it's $5,000 for running a red light. You want to be conscientious that the point of what, how you change that behavior is that it hurts. It doesn't hurt too much. You're making people aware of the circumstances. You're educating. Education is primal to this program, because people need to understand it's not a let me catch you doing something wrong. It's there's educational aspects, there's understanding of how you would get a violation, there's a lot of advertising of how the program works, but also there's a lot of awareness of the locations of to where these cameras are. So it's a little bit of everything. There's a balance of here's the education aspect, here's the overly communication, here's the data, here's the crash data that is utilized, and also the penalty should be something that is not egregious. I don't think that's, you know, that's fair. It's more of, hey, there's an awareness, and that's why a lot of programs start with a warning period. That warning period is so essential, so because that's really when we're able to explore, discuss, ask questions, answer questions around the program, before even a program goes live. So what people don't understand that there's a lot of these programs in New York, of course, that they take the time, energy, and effort to educate the community before any of these programs go live.
0: Well, before we move on, let me reintroduce you for listeners just joining us. I'm David Lombardo, and this is WCNY's The Capitol Press Room, and we're talking about the deployment of red light and speed cameras in New York City, as well as the state more broadly. And our guest is Melba Rivera-Irizarry, a vice president of strategic accounts with Vera Mobility. In New York City, there's been an issue with drivers who have, say, temporary tags actually getting a bill if they are caught by a red light or speed camera. I'm curious, what other implementation challenges like that do you face, especially maybe with people who are trying to obfuscate their plates, which is something we hear about a lot in New York when it comes to trying to evade tolls? I mean, are you constantly facing people looking to avoid being held accountable, and are there solutions to these types of challenges from your perspective?
10: So across the U.S., you see this problem. People, you know, while they're speaking negatively about the program and saying that these are money grabs, they are breaking laws that are to keep our streets safe and move the city in a safe way. And they're finding ways, very creative ways, to make sure that they are able to not receive the violation, like you stated. So there is technology. We're continuously evolving and looking at technology to help these communities and the agencies to be able to identify these offenders, because to us, they put our constituents and our community most at risk, because while they're violating road legislation and rules, they're also trying to make sure that they're not held accountable for it. So yes, there's different technology that we continue to work with our agencies, and there's continued technology to make sure that we are able. We call it abscond in place, or like you said, right? They'll put a leaf, or they'll put reflectors, just so that we are not able to catch them. But there's continuous technology and discussions as to how we are able to avoid that type of behavior.
0: So I think a lot of people are familiar with red light cameras and speed cameras, but are there other ways that cameras can be utilized to create safer driving habits or just safer road habits, especially in areas where you're sharing the road with a lot of different forms of transportation?
10: Yes, absolutely. We have programs that we call it Don't Block the Box, or that pedestrian crossing, right? Those are so important, because if you think about our pedestrians, our seniors, our children, those that need, you know, pedestrians that have some of the disabilities, those are really important so that they're able to safely cross our roads. And a lot of times they're obstructed by a vehicle. And once that happens, now you got to think about how to cross the street. Now I'm exposed to where vehicles are passing by. So that one's one that, you know, I think is super important. We think again about just how people move around the city in a safe way. We have technology that helps with just the bus lanes, right? Just how do we make sure that if people are double parked, buses are not driving at the speed that they should, they're having to move, putting others at risk, bicycle lanes. So there's a lot of opportunities with automated enforcement where you can deploy these cameras. We call them multifunctional, right? A same camera, depending on the deployment, it can do speed, it can do the speed on green, which means sometimes you pass the red light, you paused, or you're trying to pass that red light, it's yellow, and then you speed. Well, now you're becoming a super speeder and putting other people at risk even more so. So there's additional to red light, like I said, bike lane, bus lane, pedestrian crossings, that really, the work zones that really do help all of our, you know, whether they're workers or pedestrians trying to be in a place where a lot of vehicles are still on the roads and try to make the cities safer for everyone.
0: Well, we've been speaking with Melba Rivera-Irizarry. They're the Vice President of Strategic Accounts with Vera Mobility. Melba, thank you so much for making the time. I really appreciate it.
10: Thank you for the opportunity. Appreciate it.
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0: I'm David Lombardo, and you're listening to the Capitol Press Room on BTPM NPR. I'm David Lombardo, and this is WCNY's The Capitol Press Room, and we're joined in the studio by State Senate Racing, Gaming, and Wagering Committee Chair Joe Addabbo, a Queens Democrat. Thanks for making the time, Senator.
11: Always a pleasure, David.
0: So I want to start with legislation introduced this week that impacts your backyard in Queens, where Resorts World Casino, which has historically only had video gaming, recently got a license to offer live table games and is now a full-fledged casino. A bill was introduced that gives them some relief for 1 year on what they pay in state taxes and to support thoroughbred racing operated by the New York Racing Association. The backdrop here is that they've argued their racing payments should be subtracted from their state taxes, which for the gaming business are at the sky-high rate of 56%. So why do you think providing them temporary relief is the right move, at least at this point?
11: Well, they were a racino at a certain tax rate. They are no longer a racino at a certain tax rate. So the situation has certainly changed. So they are now a full-fledged licensed casino at a 56% tax rate. And I think it was a matter of misinterpretation or misunderstanding. And I'm glad that in the end, the governor's office with the Gaming Commission and NYRA and Results World got together and they figured it out and we're helping out legislatively. I think it was an interpretation of what that 56% represented. Everybody in the world knows Results World owes payments to NYRA. Everyone knows that. Everybody understands that. I don't think that's an issue. It's a question of where does that money come from? And I think the Gaming Commission and the Governor's Administration has the wherewithal to take that 56% and distribute it partly to NYRA. And I think that this legislation clarifies that. And I think this legislation gives us a year period to work out any other issue associated with it. But let's be honest. This is not the first of what could be many issues going forward, as we have three new casinos coming up downstate.
0: You mentioned the 56% tax rate that Resorts World proposed for itself. That process, though, of applying for the licenses to operate in downstate, that had lots of back and forth between the Gaming Commission, which oversaw the process, or specifically that facility location board. Do you think there's an excuse from Resorts World for not having gotten clarity in the months and months, if not years, that this process dragged on for?
11: I think there was an understanding, and I'm hoping the understanding, and I believe there was something in writing, not just a handshake or verbal.
0: I bet they hope they have something in writing.
11: Too, right? And the idea here is 56% was a closed bid, so you didn't know what the others were doing, and you bid based on what you believe is right, what you can do, being Results World. And like I said, I think there was an understanding, and I believe it was in writing that 56% did include the NYRA payments. But this is something that, like I said, is going to be hashed out now, but over the next year. And I think it gets resolved because it is critical for the horse racing industry, obviously, to get these payments, an industry that creates 19,000 jobs and billions in revenue.
0: And I think the 56% proposal was a bit of a head scratcher because sports gambling operators that work in the online space pay less than that for much less infrastructure involved. So the idea that someone felt like they could make money, or at least a significant amount of money, at a 56% tax rate does seem to stretch what makes sense, right?
11: And according to reports, they are making money. According to reports, they are like the number one gaming site in the country. Even at 56%, they're doing great, money-wise or revenue-wise for the state. But again, it's not a short game. It's a long game. And it's, how is that revenue sustainable going over time? Like paying 56% 5 years from now, who knows?
0: Well, I imagine they're going to be asking to have it lowered in the near future.
11: Let's place a bet on that. I agree.
0: Yeah.
11: But the idea is, I think you have 56% for at least the 3 years that they're the only game in town, they will be successful. They have a successful product. They've proven that over the last 13 years. And the state, in my opinion, should invest in a business that generates thousands upon thousands of, not jobs, but careers, and generates that much money, $4 billion or so for education. So the idea is you reinvest in a successful product like that. And with the aqueduct being dismantled over the next number of months, as Belmont opens in the fall, what happens to that land? So whether it's a segment of housing plus retail, park space, expansion of Results World, that's a great topic for our local residents back down in Ozone Park.
0: So moving forward, because Results World is going to, one, look to have its tax rate lowered, and two, probably have some sort of concerns about its broader racing payments and whether that's taken out of their tax rates or whether that's in addition to their tax rates. What's going to be the pitch that you make to your colleagues about why there should be movement on any of this? Because a lot of them are going to be skeptical. They're going to say, these are the terms you agreed to. I'm sick and tired of gambling operators coming back and saying, I need new terms, and make it work or don't. I mean, so what is going to be your sales pitch to these people?
11: I think it's premature to go there because okay. we're talking about some of that, but precedent has been set. Operators have come to us on every level. Mm-hmm. VLT operators, OTBs are coming to us. We did the vendor fee for them this year in the budget to help out. People have come to us about a tax rate reduction. So precedent has been set that when somebody makes a valid pitch and a valid concern that they need lower tax rate to save jobs or increase jobs, precedent has been set that we have done that. So while this conversation may be premature for a results world at 56%, understand that we could have this conversation maybe 4 or 5 years from now, but precedent has been set that we already, as a state, have lowered tax rates.
0: A casino license was also awarded to Bally's in the Bronx, but we're hearing that they're not exactly rushing to completion because they might have limited access to capital after ponying up hundreds of millions for a license. Are you hearing anything about their ability to open in a timely fashion?
11: Hearing something, no, always concerned, because never will I believe that, oh, we've done our job, we issued the 3 licenses, we're done, our job is done. We're never done, because now that we issued the 3 licenses, it's to monitor the process to make sure things move along, because again, thousands of jobs are at stake here, and not only jobs but careers, let alone the revenue. So the idea is you want projects to move along. Hard Rock, Bally's, we want them to move along, and somebody had to pay both of them, both those entities paid a lot of money, billions, right, to get that license. I wouldn't think that they paid all that money not to do the project or to have it lag behind. So I'm hopeful that they go forward in a manner that's, you know, we see realization of jobs, even construction jobs, in a timely manner.
0: The state helped the New York Racing Association access financing for the Belmont Park overhaul. Could you imagine New York doing something similar for the operators of Bally's in order to help move that project along?
11: David, if I couldn't imagine it, I'm in the wrong spot. We're up here. Anything is possible here, up here in Albany. So we address the issue as it comes, as we are confronted with it. Like the Results World issue confronted us with that issue about the NYRA payments. It was like 5 or 6 days left in legislative session. There was a budget that was pretty much all done, and yet we were hit with that, and we responded. So we will face anything that faces us in the gaming industry.
0: But it doesn't sound like it's something that you would automatically write off as a non-starter then.
11: No, nothing is a non-starter. And we would be so underproductive as a state legislature if anything was a non-starter. I think it's important that we have these conversations, we entertain the idea, either it falls off the table or we start to work with it.
0: And what about the broader issue of payments from gambling operators to the racetrack operators, including NYRA, whose deal to receive subsidies is set to run out in a few years, and some lawmakers have already been looking to stop the flow of money prematurely? I mean, what does the future look like?
11: The story of NYRA is going to change. Because, like I said, Aqueduct is now going to be ceased to exist, and now you're going to have two really jewels of the racing industry. You're going to have Belmont, you're going to have Saratoga. It's going to be a different NYRA, a more efficient, streamlined NYRA. So I think this is an industry that has taken care and will continue to take care of equine care and address it, looking at the efficiency of the sport itself. And I think this is something that we can sell going forward legislatively.
0: And do you envision, though, the support taking different shape, whether maybe they won't get the money for handle, or maybe they won't get money for capital, or whatever the third bucket is that I can't remember at this point?
11: Time will tell, Dave, only because with the new Belmont, I think it's going to be very successful. With the Saratoga's always successful with the advent of the increased interest in social media and the increased social media, not only social media, but betting online. I think that's going to just increase business for NYRA and for horse racing. So again, it's something that we have to monitor going forward.
0: And we should be clear, though, there are other forms of horse racing that get these types of racing support payment, even other thoroughbred racing in New York that gets this. We've been talking, though, primarily in the context of NYRA, which I think is special or unique because of the quality of the racing, especially at Saratoga. So should we think about that same dynamic for those other tracks and other forms of racing?
11: Like standardbred.
0: Sure.
11: Sure. And look, right in the budget, we did, again, one of the parts in the budget to help out standardbred and drug testing for the horses there. So we are recognizing that standardbred is important. And what's most important, the equine care. So now for standard bred, particularly drug testing, I think we do that all the time. And so certainly something that we're going to have to take a look at, because there's a segment of revenue and there's a segment of jobs attached to harness racing and standard bred.
0: Online sports wagering could be seen as cannibalizing some of the thoroughbred or harness racing gambling. And to that end, the thoroughbred racing, like at NYRA, is interested in getting on those online wagering platforms, potentially being available in like fixed odds, something they're not allowed to do now. What do you think could be moving in that area? Is there ever going to be appetite to say, hey, it's not just parimutuel wagering on horse racing, it's going to be the traditional type of gambling that you might expect for other sports?
11: Yeah, I think horse racing in terms of betting has to evolve, whether it be with fixed odds, whether it be with online gaming. It has to evolve. You can't be static or stagnant. That's when the industry will start to take a further downturn. So the idea is, I think we have to look at everything here going forward. And that's what I'll do in the offseason. I'll speak to those who have the license, the casino license. I'll speak to NYRA. I'll speak to the harness. What can we do to help? And that's what you do during the off season. So you get a running start for the 2027 session by doing the off session work. And so what can we do to help? And where do we see this going for the next year, the next 5 years? So that's my homework for the off season.
0: Right now we have licensed, regulated online sports wagering in New York, and we also have what I'll call de facto unlicensed sports wagering in the form of prediction markets. And some of the licensed operators are looking to get into that space, and I have to imagine it's appealing on multiple levels, primarily though because they're not facing the same tax rates that they are seeing at the state level. So do you need to take steps to prevent them from trying to migrate some of their customers over to those prediction markets?
11: I've been saying it for a while, David. We need to take steps to address the prediction market issue. Chris, right, somebody's paying 51% mobile sports betting to the state, and here's a prediction market coming in paying nothing to the state, unregulated, and yet taking sports bets as well as other bets. That's a problem. Because we have such a successful mobile sports betting product. Some will say the number one product in the country. And we know the numbers, right? Billions for education, revenue, and so forth. So it's a very successful product. Why would you do anything to jeopardize the sustainability and success of that product? You have to address prediction markets. And I've said in the past, to ban something, yeah, okay, you could do that. It's kind of easy. Legal, you can bring a lawsuit. The harder thing to do and the better situation to be in is to regulate. Let's be the state that leads every other state. Let's regulate prediction markets. This way, it's a win for that entity coming into New York to do business legally with New York. No lawsuit. New York gains it because we get the revenue. We get to, again, a structure, a legal structure. And we get to help a New Yorker who's already doing these bets illegally. But yet, we can protect a minor who may be sought after by these prediction markets. Or we may get to help someone who's on the way to an addiction. So once you regulate it, you can further help. That's the position I want to be in. So the more we sit back and we let prediction markets infiltrate our state, and I appreciate the efforts of the Attorney General getting involved and the Gaming Commission getting involved and the governor getting involved, and I know we have a piece of legislation dealing with it. Bottom line is, not enough. Not enough. This is a growing market. Prediction markets across the country are expanding, a very robust business. We need to regulate it here in New York.
0: Well, we've been speaking with State Senate Racing, Gaming, and Wagering Committee Chair Joe Addabbo. He is a Queens Democrat and the ultimate optimist here at the Capitol. Senator, thank you so much for making the time.
11: David, always a pleasure. Thanks so much.
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13: Tonight on BTPM PBS, explore the intriguing mysteries of the Marlowe Murder Club through interviews with both the show's cast and the crew. 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
0: This spring, the state Senate held a hearing to examine barriers to employment for New Yorkers with disabilities who are disproportionately unemployed compared to their peers without disabilities, a dynamic that has been exacerbated since the pandemic. For more on this issue, we're joined in the Capitol Press Room studio by Michael Seawriter, who testified at the Senate hearing and is the president and CEO of the New York Alliance for Inclusion and Innovation, which represents more than 100 not-for-profit providers of services to New Yorkers with disabilities. Welcome back to the show, Michael.
14: Thank you for having me, sir.
0: So, for starters, how would you describe the employment landscape right now for New Yorkers with intellectual or developmental disabilities?
14: I'll answer this question in two ways. One, let's talk about the numbers. When we think about people with disabilities who are working age, adults who are working age with disabilities, about 2 in 5 are working, are part of the labor force. Compared with the general population of people who are working age, that like 18 to 65 time or period, 4 out of 5 are working. So quantifying it is pretty easy to say this doesn't look very good. And when I look back at least on my perspective of 25 years of working in this space and my almost 50 years, we, for all intents and purposes, haven't really moved the needle on employment for people with disabilities in my career, probably even in my lifetime. It's largely remained static. In some ways, it's even gone down in more recent years when you start to look at some of the data that indicates, you know, what services and supports are being provided to a population of people with, for example, intellectual and developmental disabilities and how many of those people are actually working. We see actually some declines in that. And so it doesn't look good. It's kind of a dreary situation. And part of what I think we're probably going to talk about is that I feel like we've thrown everything plus the kitchen sink at this issue, yet we still haven't really moved the needle effectively.
0: Yeah, let's talk about what state policymakers have emphasized here, because you noted in your testimony that New York is a employment first state, which is part of a national initiative to increase employment opportunities for people with disabilities. And this is something that was prioritized in the state via executive order. And we've seen multiple executive orders in this space. We've seen legislative initiatives. So what has been the substantive impact of some of the mandates, dictates, what have you, from New York State policymakers?
14: Unfortunately, very little. And I don't know that that's actually totally to blame on policymakers. We have a long history here. From 2002, the Most Integrated Services Coordinating Council was created and focused in part on employment for people with disabilities. You have the creation of the New York Employment Services System in 2010 all the way through today, which is kind of bring resources together and have a more comprehensive perspective about things from policy and an implementation perspective. You've got Governor Cuomo's executive order from 2014, creating kind of the glide path for employment first here in New York State. Then Governor Hochul's executive order on this, including around things like the state workforce as well. But frankly, they haven't really moved the needle. We're back to that issue. And I think that what this comes down to is that we can throw all the policy issues that we want or policy solutions at this that we want. But I think that there's something deeper that we probably need to get into. And I've in my testimony, I kind of talked about this, like the idea that culture eats strategy, and in this case, policy for breakfast, right? Like the culture in both our society and certainly in the programs and services that support people with disabilities to go to work, and the culture that exists for individuals with disabilities themselves and their family members all kind of points in the opposite direction. Be careful. This is a very risky proposition. You could lose your benefits. You could lose the services and supports that allow you to get out of bed in the morning and get fed in the morning and get from a bed to a wheelchair and out the door. You could lose those things. There's this like tension here, right? Like, and we need to kind of shift that paradigm away from the risk aversion associated with a whole bunch of this stuff to looking at the opportunity and supporting people to do some of those things that are that might be a little bit risky. I mean, I'll give you my personal experience here. Like, I remember a couple of jobs early on, and I realized very quickly this is not the job for me. But I learned that by failing partly at the job. I didn't do well at the job. And that's part of the process of becoming employed and understanding what you are good at is trying different things. We don't have systems that allow people to fail, particularly in the OPWDD service delivery system. I think it's a very risk-averse situation. When you look at all the populations of people with IDD, this is probably the most protracted one. We need to be able to better support people to take reasonable risks and to try different things and to do different things that are not outside of the realm of what is reasonable, but not allow people to ultimately completely fail, right? Like that there's a safety net there to make sure that people don't completely fall through the cracks, so to speak, of a system.
0: Well, before we move on, let me reintroduce you. For listeners just joining us, I'm David Lombardo, and this is WCNY's The Capitol Press Room, and we're talking about creating employment opportunities for New Yorkers with intellectual and developmental disabilities. And our guest is Michael Seawriter, President and CEO of the New York Alliance for Inclusion and Innovation. Well, when you talk about culture and policy that the government can enact, is one drive the other? Do they need to be done in tandem so that policy has a substantive impact? I mean, how do you think about their relationship?
14: It's not going to be one-offs, right? It's not going to be a single strategy. What we probably need to do is align many strategies so that they are all kind of moving in the same direction. I'm thinking about several issues. You've got, for example, I'll start with, we have a history, so to speak, in this space of people with intellectual and developmental disabilities utilizing sheltered work and wage authorizations that are less than either the statewide minimum or the prevailing wage. Mm-hmm. And we need to align a movement away from some of those things. In part, we've already done that with shelter workshops here in New York with OPWDD. But we need to align that with greater understanding and supports and benefits to help people navigate that really tricky landscape of benefits navigation. This is wildly complex. There is a very small handful of people who really understand it. But to understand all the intricacies of how you go to work, get earnings, amass resources without losing some of the services that are core and fundamental to making sure that you are able to do what you need to do. And then combining those with some, I would call them incentives, from a rate perspective, from financing perspective of the state, to incentivize different kinds of behaviors, to try to incentivize different kinds of approaches. For example, we have suggested for several years now trying to experiment with different approaches in the rate structures for some of the services and supports for people when they're going to work, for example, and supported employment from OPWDD.
0: Sure.
14: To try to move in the direction of a value-based arrangement that says, well, let's look at tangible things in an individual's life. Hours worked, wages earned, those are very tangible things. And then we can match them or qualify them with, well, are you satisfied with your job? Do you want to do this? Continue to do this job? Do you want to do something different? And we could actually do something, I think, to experiment with these ideas that do something other than simply paying for a service. Mm-hmm. When it's delivered. I think we need to become more nuanced in that. And the combination of those different kinds of

0: or maybe it's a local government issue, to oversee and implement something like this? Because one thing that stood out to me from your testimony is at one point you specifically name two people at state government who are leading this space, Kim Hill, for example, and said she and another person, they cannot do it alone. So, I mean, is that a reflection of the fact that there needs to be more eyes and attention on this?
1: There does, but it's going to, again, it's going to have to be aligned, right? Kim Hill's the chief disability officer here working for the Governor Hochul. Andy Sink, the Employment's first director. These are two people we've worked really closely with. I'm sure they'll be listening to this this broadcast. These are people who are really trying to and have been trying to move the system in the right direction for 25 and 30 years, right? Like this is, but it's not just a policy thing. You can't just declare it, right? You're going to have to foster the kinds of change that you want to see in a system, right? And so that's kind of, it pushes me into this position where I'm then also trying to help create with our association and our members, trying to create that culture change within the service delivery system. We are providing provider organizations a lot of information about what a customized employment is, a really person-centered but really effective approach in helping drive people in a direction of finding something that works, that's very of interest to them, that they can grasp onto and latch onto, that they really want to do, right? A job that's kind of cut out for you, right? Like, those are the perfect situations. Sure. Moving in the direction of competitive integrated employment, CIE is what we oftentimes call that, trying to help people understand how to do that and do that effectively. We're going to need those kind of teaching people and supporting people and technical assistance capacities, both for provider organizations and for people with disabilities and their families. And if we really, really want to think about bending the curve on this or moving the needle on this, we need to think long term. We can't think about one-offs and quick hits. We need to be thinking about making sure we put things in place so that when kids with disabilities are asked the question, or maybe that they're making sure that we're asking the question when they're 4, 5, and 6, what do you want to be when you grow up? That doesn't happen in many of these situations. For many of these kids, that question never gets answered or asked even until it's the time to transition away from school and into work or day programs. And they haven't even dreamed and thought about that. We need to think about how we build some of that from the ground up to set expectations differently for the system and quite frankly drive that from a demand perspective to go, I'm not interested in your day program. I want to get a job.
0: Well, another thing that stood out to me from your testimony was essentially a call to action for state lawmakers to inquire with the governor's office and some of the different agencies that they oversee for a full accounting of what's been done with some of the resources designed to aid New Yorkers with intellectual or developmental disabilities find and maintain jobs. I imagine you have some thoughts on what they might find if they start asking questions. I mean, what is it there that you want them to look into about past resources and commitments?
1: There were resources specifically dedicated. I think it was the 24-25 budget, state fiscal year budget. I want to say $6.5 million or so, specifically geared toward employment first. Okay, great. What are we going to do around that? What can we use those resources for? And we've been kind of anxiously anticipating what's going to come of those and putting forward many of our recommendations, whether that's enhancements and benefits advisement, whether that's testing out value-based arrangements, whether that's trying to new and innovative ways to support provider organizations to do things differently. But we haven't seen those yet. And so I'm kind of calling back to lawmakers to go, what happened to those resources? I thought we were all on the same page. We were going to use these resources to try and move the needle and do things a little differently. We haven't yet seen those come out yet, and I'd love to know kind of what happened with those resources and if they're still in the process of being allocated to figure out if we can actually apply them toward this issue.
0: Do you feel like the legislature is a good advocate for New Yorkers with disabilities, whether it is this issue of unemployment or more broadly? Because from my perspective, I see them at all the press conferences. They're happy to pose for pictures. But then when the rubber meets the road with, say, budget negotiations or following up on commitments, a lot of these priorities seem to fall away.
1: I think we see a lot of the expressions of support, as you point out. And what I think is the challenge here for particularly legislators is the the depth of knowledge necessary to be effective in this space. These are highly complex issues, yeah, like you've pointed out, right? Like, these are nuanced to the point where people make careers out of trying to understand the different pieces of the puzzle. And policymakers are juggling, I don't know, right now they're, you know, negotiating the final pieces of a closing out session with

0: How many bills?
1: Hundreds upon hundreds of bills, right?
0: Thousands of issues. We need to either help them, or they need to rely on us as advocates within a system. And it's not just provider organizations. That should be across the board. That should be representatives of people with disabilities and their families and care management organizations and state agencies. They need to rely on us if we're going to really move the needle on this again. I think we're going to need to get into that in depth. We're going to need them to put forward some different laws that would make it a little bit different, or maybe incentivize things in the right way. But it's, I think this is more than policymakers can do on their own. I think that this is a movement, and it needs to be something much larger than that, that we all embrace and that we're all kind of rowing in the same direction.
1: Well, unfortunately, that's all the time we have for this conversation. We've been speaking with Michael Seawriter. He's the president and CEO of the New York Alliance for Inclusion and Innovation. Michael, thanks for visiting us in the studio.
0: Thanks for taking up this topic.
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5: 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I got a question. Do y'all know salamanders? No, not the cute little ones. I'm talking about the monstrous, mythological salamander from antiquity. I know you're probably wondering what this has to do with civics, but bear with me. In 1812, Massachusetts Governor Elbridge Gerry and his party, the Democratic Republicans, hated the other party, the Federalists. Gerry and his homies cooked up a scheme to secure power for themselves. You see, back then, voting districts were determined by the boundaries of a county. But Gerry and his buddies took advantage of a loophole that gave them the power to draw up new district lines in the favor of their party. The Federalists mocked the most egregious district by illustrating it as a monstrous salamander and tossed Gerry's name on it. And thus, gerrymandering was born. This practice became wildly popular throughout history. It's used by both modern U.S. parties and politicians abroad. It undermines voter power and impedes democracy by cherry-picking voters for a desired outcome. Thankfully, it was challenged in 2023 in New York State, and lines had to be redrawn. Check it out. I've got a jet, but in another episode, we'll talk about how gerrymandering makes representation unfair and directly impacts you.
6: Special thanks to our partners, the Buffalo Presidential Center, whose mission is to explore and share stories about Buffalo and Western New York's contributions to the U.S.
7: You're listening to BTPM The Bridge, WBFO and WBFO HD1 Buffalo, WOLN Olean, and WUBJ Jamestown, powered by Buffalo Toronto Public Media.